0: Bomabango performing En Vavoir, title track from their new album out this September. You heard them as part of our Acadiana Music Showcase produced by our friends at KRVS in Lafayette, Louisiana. Thanks again to Bomabango, to the folks at KRVS. 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
2: 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I'm Andy Herman. This is World Cafe on every weeknight from 7 to 9 p.m., followed by Exponential Radio, an eclectic mix of music to take you through the overnight. Happy Thursday, or as my boss calls it, Friday Eve. There is something special about the feeling of a Thursday. It's like you're wind up to the promise of the weekend. Maybe you have some plans, maybe you're ruminating on some stuff, maybe you don't have anything planned at all, but it's just the possibility of the weekend. And I hope you have a great one. I hope I do too. Thank you so much for joining me tonight. Signal something new. This is 101.9 Nebraska Public Media Omaha.
0: You're listening to World Cafe. I'm Raina Duras. Hooray for the Riff Raffs. Alinda Segarra is originally from the Bronx, but the band formed in New Orleans. Here they are with I Know It's Wrong, But That's All Right.

0: If you want to make a gardener really, really mad, there's a song for you. Punching the Flowers from Death Cab for Cutie. Can music tell the future or even create it? Thoughts on that next on World Cafe.
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0: Hey, it's Raina with you here on World Cafe. A couple of years ago, I spoke to Feist on this show, and she talked about writing her song Mushaboom after seeing a house in Mushaboom, Nova Scotia. And even though she didn't live there, she wrote that song imagining that life. And she talked about how writing songs can be a way of manifesting a future for yourself.
7: These things are incantations. You're singing them over and over and over. You're reinforcing these ideas. You're declaring them out loud as if they're the truth.
0: You can hear that session with Feist at worldcafe.org. I was thinking about that conversation when I heard this next song from a new artist named Alex Amen. He wrote it before he lived in California and says it somehow expressed the things he felt living there years later. So maybe you really can manifest a future through writing songs. It's called California Blues. Alex Amen on World Cafe.

0: New from Nicole Atkins, When the Night Falls. Thanks again to Bama Bango and the folks at KRBS in Lafayette, Louisiana for the session you heard earlier this hour. And thanks to the team here who make World Cafe. We produce it at WXPN at the University of Pennsylvania in Philadelphia. My name is Raina Duras. Thank you for listening to World Cafe from NPR.
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2: 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More great music, more great conversation from World Cafe. How are you, Omaha? I'm Andy Herman with you here every weeknight from 7 to 9 p.m. Coming up at 9 is Exponential Radio, an eclectic mix of music to take you through the overnight. Thank you so much for joining me tonight. If you like what you hear, tell a friend, tell some family, spread the word. 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
0: Earlier this year, U2 put out a couple of EPs. Now they've announced a new full-length album of new material is on the way. Coming up, you'll hear the song they released with that announcement called Street of Dreams. Also this hour, new music from Phoebe Bridgers. Alison Russell.
4: Hey, Black Swan, what went wrong? Yeah, you got your firefly turned on. You don't know how beautiful you are.
0: And Saturn.
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0: All those tunes and lots more are on the way. I'm Raina Duras. This is World Cafe.
6: Live from NPR News in Washington, I'm Ryland Barton. The U.S. military announced a 13th night of strikes against Iran as clashes escalate over shipping routes. U.S. Central Command say the strikes are designed to degrade Iran's ability to threaten commercial vessels. President Trump announced today the U.S. would pay for any Iranian attacks on cargo ships by using frozen Iranian assets. Earlier, Yemen's Iran-backed Houthi rebels said they attacked two Saudi oil tankers in the Red Sea, potentially widening the conflict. The U.S. and Saudi Arabia have signed an agreement that would allow U.S. companies to build and run nuclear power plants on Saudi soil. But just hours after that deal, President Trump wrote on social media that Saudi Arabia would first need to join the Abraham Accords, normalizing ties with Israel. Still, the development is worrying many Israelis, as NPR's Emily Feng reports.
7: There was shock when this agreement was announced, even horror. Israel, I should know, is widely believed to have nuclear weapons already itself, but it's never confirmed its nuclear arsenal, and they don't want other countries around it to have a nuclear weapon. They're worried that this slightly more flexible conditions of the U.S.-Saudi agreement could set off a nuclear arms race across the region.
6: NPR's Emily Feng reporting. The World Bank says last month's earthquakes in Venezuela caused $19.6 billion in damage. NPR's Michelle Kellerman has more.
8: In a statement, the World Bank says that the earthquakes disrupted lives, damaged critical infrastructure, and created new challenges for Venezuela's economic recovery. It says it could take more than 10 years to rebuild unless there's more public and private investment to speed that up. The World Bank says that 47% of the total damage occurred in residential buildings, so getting temporary housing for Venezuelans is a priority for the early recovery. There was also damage to infrastructure and non-residential buildings. The coastal city of La Guaira was the hardest hit, with buildings flattened along miles of coastline. The official death toll is well above 5,000 and still going up. Michelle Kellerman, NPR News, the State Department.
6: The man who admitted to shooting and killing a Minnesota state lawmaker and her husband has received two life sentences plus 40 years, Minnesota Public Radio's Kate Kelly reports.
9: Vance Belter murdered former Minnesota House Speaker Melissa Hortman and her husband Mark. Belter also shot and injured a state senator and his wife and planned attacks on more Democratic lawmakers. The courtroom was packed. Some members of the public and the press cried during testimony. Melissa Hortman's mother, Linda Halipsuk, says Minnesota lost a leader and she lost her baby.
10: It's over, but it's never over. And, well, you know, she was a force and her husband was a wonderful man and the world is a poorer place without them both.
9: Belter pleaded guilty to avoid the death penalty. For NPR News, I'm Kate Kelly in Minneapolis.
6: This is NPR News. Recent Ukrainian attacks on Russian warehouses have targeted Wildberries, Russia's largest online retailer. Ukraine alleges it supplies gear to Russia's military, although the Kremlin denies it. The attacks are estimated to have severely affected small businesses, which use Wildberries' storage and distribution network to sell their goods across Russia. Advisors to the FDA are backing popular peptide therapies. The panel of experts met today to consider lifting restrictions on some of the experimental compounds. NPR's Will Stone has more.
11: These peptides are promoted widely for longevity, injury recovery, muscle growth, and more. Many of them are not allowed to be made in the U.S. except for research purposes, and they are not FDA-approved drugs. But skyrocketing demand and the growth of an illicit market has led the federal government to reconsider the restrictions. In a series of narrow votes, the committee recommended the FDA allow specialized pharmacies to make a number of the compounds, including BPC-157 and TB-500. That's despite the agency's own scientists recommending against doing so because of a lack of evidence and safety concerns. The votes are not binding, but the agency usually follows suit, and Health Secretary Robert F. Kennedy Jr. has publicly endorsed peptides. Will Stone, NPR News.
6: A Turkish governor has been sacked after photos of him in tight cycling shorts went viral. Some Turkish politicians criticized him for wearing the tight attire during a public event and posting the photos online. A petition to reinstate him gathered over 10,000 signatures. Supporters argue he was promoting sports and youth activities. This is NPR News from Washington.
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0: 9 years. That's about how long it might take you to get through elementary school. It's 1.5 times as long as World War II. It's also the upper end of the average lifespan range of a ferret. And it's how long it's been since you got a new full-length album from U2. But soon, that long wait will be over. I'm Raina Duris. It is World Cafe. U2 have announced a new album is coming. Not a lot of details for it yet, but they did release this first single from it called Street of Dreams. U2, World Cafe.

0: That is Stay in Your Lane from Courtney Barnett. That's on her latest album, Creature of Habit, that came out back in the spring. Next up on World Cafe, some music from David Byrne. And you know, David, you're so wise. I have a question for you. What does everybody do?
1: Everybody!

0: Very catchy new one from Michigander called Freaking Out. A longtime World Cafe favorite who was recently heard on Love Island USA on Live from the Archives next on World Cafe.
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2: Thank you, Jennifer. Really appreciate your support. You know, I am married to a pianist-violinist who grew up playing classical music. So as a kid who grew up on pop and rock music, I've come to appreciate what symphonies offer. I don't always know what's going on, but I know what I like and I know what I don't like, so I take that as a win. But we went to the Omaha Symphony somewhat recently to see Star Wars accompanied by the live orchestra. It was great. I'm not a Star Wars guy. It was fantastic. But I guess my point is, check out some classical music. I've been around it now for a couple decades, and I've really come to appreciate it. Signal something beautiful. This is 101.9 Nebraska Public Media Omaha.
0: This is World Cafe. I'm Raina Duras. And I'm not sure what the Venn diagram of World Cafe listeners and Love Island USA viewers looks like. But if you, like me, are in the middle of that and sometimes indulge in some reality TV, maybe you heard this on that show a few weeks back. It must

Kathleen Edwards' cover of Roxette's It Must Have Been Love appeared in an episode of Love Island USA, and Kathleen took to Instagram to talk about it, saying that while she got a ton of messages from people about it, she actually made $0 because it is a cover. So today on Live from the Archives, you're going to hear a Kathleen Edwards original from 2012. This is Kathleen Edwards' Change the Sheets, performed live for World Cafe.

Birdhouse in Your Soul, performed live by They Might Be Giants for World Cafe, a really early World Cafe recording for Live from the Archives. And now something from the brand new Alison Russell album she just put out this month called In the Hour of Chaos. This is Black Lavender featuring Brittany Spencer.

0: Lost Boys, that's new from Phoebe Bridgers. If you love to cry, you might be getting excited. It's just under a month till the new Phoebe Bridgers album comes out. But don't worry, you can get lots of crying done in the meantime, thanks to your next artist on World Cafe.
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1: 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I'm Andy Herman. 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
0: You will hear Noah Kahan sing that he was born into a 100-year storm in Vermont in this next song. And that may be a slight exaggeration. He was born on New Year's Day in 1997 when there was severe cold and a severe ice storm. So he's mostly telling the truth. But 100-year storm probably just sounds better in a song than being born during a really bad cold snap. On World Cafe, I'm Raina. Here's Noah Kahan. Doors.

0: Billy Band, Saturn with Whole Thing. New song to close things out here today. Thanks so much for letting me soundtrack part of your day. Thanks to our affiliate stations across the country who bring this show to you. We produce it at WXPN at the University of Pennsylvania in Philadelphia. I'm Rena Duris. 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
3: 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And then Sunday, same time, 6 to 8, more locally curated music on The Verge, hosted by Genevieve Randall, our music director here at Nebraska Public Media. Lots of good stuff to look forward to on the radio and out in the world. Hope everything's going well for you. And if not, just remember, we are always here for you 24/7. I'm Andy Herman, your friend here on the radio. Thrilled to be here tonight and looking forward to talking with you again tomorrow. Signal something new. This is 101.9 Nebraska Public Media Omaha. 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
1: With yet another death confirmed this week among U.S. troops in the Middle East, service members and their families are worried about what comes next.
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1: With yet another death confirmed this week among U.S. troops in the Middle East, service members and their families are worried about what comes next.
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1: Four more U.S. service members are killed in the Iran war. On the next Friday News Roundup, the House passes a $1 trillion defense bill as cracks in support for the war grow wider. Plus, dangerous overcrowding in ICE detention centers, cyclospora and measles cases rise, and OpenAI says its AI models went rogue. The week's news next time on 1A.
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0: 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I'm Michelle Martin.
8: And I'm A. Martinez. Ukrainians fear that if Russia is successful in its campaign to take over the country, that Ukrainian culture will be eliminated. Dalia Stasevska was raised in Finland, but her Ukrainian father and grandmother taught her about their heritage and their music. Stasevska grew up to become one of the hottest names in the world of conducting. She's currently the principal guest conductor of the BBC Symphony Orchestra. And during her rise, she noticed something.
9: The absence of Ukrainian classical music on the concert stages, and also how little there was recorded music by Ukrainian composers. So I really thought that we need to change this.
8: Stasevska's new album is called Ukrainian Mixtape. It features the works of four Ukrainian composers seldom heard in the West.

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1: Four more U.S. service members are killed in the Iran war. On the next Friday News Roundup, the House passes a $1 trillion defense bill as cracks in support for the war grow wider. Plus, dangerous overcrowding in ICE detention centers, cyclospora and measles cases rise, and OpenAI says its AI models went rogue. The week's news next time on 1A.
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0: their mom or dad. Okay, Bessa, I think Bessa is back. Bessa, are you there?
1: It looked like it was still working.
0: Hey, Bessa, I think we got you back, Bessa.
1: Okay, good. I'm not sure what happened.
0: Okay, yeah, no problem. Let's keep going really quick because I wanted to know, as stressful as all of this is there an understanding that kind of it's part of the deal when someone signs up for active duty?
1: It's definitely part of the deal, and it's also something that a service member signs up for, but the family serves alongside that service member, and that's not always something that the family signed up for. It's part of the deal of loving someone in uniform,
0: yeah.
1: And families are used to dealing with that stress, and their heart is big, both for the service member and for our country.
0: Really quick, about 30 seconds, what kind of services do you offer? And actually, how can others help if they feel compelled to help?
1: We advocate for families on Capitol Hill, particularly during stressful times like this. That's very important to make sure that those family voices aren't forgotten. We also have camps for military kids who are dealing with this type of stress. The kids tell us that they really like to be around other kids who understand what it's like to have a parent deployed. We also have support for spouses to help with the financial insecurity issue that I mentioned. So things like scholarships and career support. And there are so many other nonprofits that do wonderful work for military families. So I would say just connect with those and with us.
0: That's Bessa Pincotti of the National Military Family Association. Bessa, thank you very much.
1: Thank you.
0: This is NPR News.
2: 4 more U.S. service members are killed in the Iran war. On the next Friday News Roundup, the House passes a $1 trillion defense bill as cracks in support for the war grow wider. Plus, dangerous overcrowding in ICE detention centers, cyclospora and measles cases rise, and OpenAI says its AI models went rogue. The week's news next time on 1A.
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0: Good morning, Amy Martinez. An Arkansas man in a wheelchair was having trouble crossing 6 lanes of traffic until he got help from a friendly neighborhood Spider-Man, who jumped out of his Jeep to help. Okay, not really Spider-Man, but a trampoline park employee dressed up as Spidey for an event. They crossed the street seconds before the light turned green. Now, you'll have to forgive my bias here, but the flash would have finished the job a lot faster. It's Morning Edition.
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10: 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I'm A. Martinez.
11: And I'm Michelle Martin. Now, we've been hearing a lot about cyclosporiasis lately. It's a gastrointestinal illness that we've known about for a while, but it's in the news now because it has infected more than 1,600 people in the U.S. The parasite that causes the disease has been linked to shredded iceberg lettuce. Our Planet Money team has been looking into the system that's supposed to keep our food safe. Here's NPR's Jeff Guo.
12: The modern era of food safety inspections began 15 years ago. After a deadly outbreak of E. coli linked to bagged spinach shocked Congress into passing the Food Safety Modernization Act.
13: So this was a huge deal. I mean, this was a major overhaul.
12: Jim Gorney was a longtime advisor at the Food and Drug Administration. He says this law gave the FDA a lot more power, especially over the farms that grow our fruits and vegetables. Those farms used to be basically unregulated. The FDA couldn't even make farmers wash their hands. But now, most produce farmers have to follow the FDA's safety standards. Jim helped write those standards. For instance, say a farmer is walking through the fields and all of a sudden they notice a pile of animal feces right next to that beautiful green head of lettuce.
13: What they're supposed to do is flag it, cordon off an area around it, and that should never be harvested.
12: Is that part of the official rule?
13: Yep.
12: The FDA's official produce safety standards contain tons of provisions like that. They cover everything from how you wash your hands to how clean the irrigation water needs to be to how you handle compost and manure. So why are outbreaks still happening? Well, one problem is that right now, most farms aren't inspected by the government on any regular basis. Not really. The FDA and its state partners just don't have the resources for that. There aren't enough inspectors.
13: Once every 3 years would be ideal.
12: Once every 3 years? I was hoping you'd say, like, I don't know, every month.
13: Every month? Oh, no. I don't think that's possible.
12: No? Why not? Well, I have to eat that. We all have to eat those plants.
13: We do all have to eat that.
12: But right now, forget about every 3 years. There seem to be farms that still haven't gotten their first inspection yet. And it's not just farms. Last year, the Government Accountability Office issued a report saying the FDA is way behind on inspections of food processing facilities, such as the Taylor Farms operation in Mexico that's been linked to the current outbreak. FDA records show the last time that facility was inspected was 7 years ago. But even if the FDA could perform more inspections, another problem is that a lot of the science is still a work in progress. Every time there's an outbreak, we learn something new. For instance, a couple years ago, there was a big salmonella outbreak involving peaches, which is strange because peaches are not typically associated with salmonella. But when investigators visited one of the orchards...
13: Come to find out, directly adjacent is a poultry house, you know?
12: So it was like chicken air that was just blowing onto these peaches?
13: Yeah.
12: Well, that is one of the theories, at least. The FDA never actually figured out how the salmonella got onto those peaches. To this day, it is still a mystery. With the current cyclosporiasis outbreak, it is very possible that we will never figure out exactly how it happened. But if we can't figure out how it happened, how are we going to prevent the next one? Jeff Guo, NPR News.
11: Jeff also looked into how bagged lettuce started turning up everywhere and how that makes it harder to trace outbreaks. You can hear the full story in the Planet Money podcast.
9: 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It's a new Workday.
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15: The Illharmonic Orchestra blends hip-hop and classical music. 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
1: 4 more U.S. service members are killed in the Iran war. On the next Friday News Roundup, the House passes a $1 trillion defense bill as cracks in support for the war grow wider. Plus, dangerous overcrowding in ICE detention centers, cyclospora and measles cases rise, and OpenAI says its AI models went rogue. The week's news next time on 1A.
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9: Good morning, I'm Michelle Martin. Wildfires in Spain have burned more than 240,000 acres so far this year. Extreme heat dries up grass and brush that adds fuel to the fires. A group in Catalonia is trying to help with a team of firefighting donkeys. They ate the grass and broke up layers of dry foliage by trampling around. All that creates natural fire breaks. And if they're still hungry, local farms donate produce for their days off. It's Morning Edition.
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0: This is Morning Edition from NPR News. I'm E. Martinez.
9: And I'm Michelle Martin with a topic near and dear to our hearts here at Morning Edition. I'm talking about sleep. Japan's Prime Minister Sanae Takeuchi says since taking office in October of last year, she gets 0 to 3 hours of sleep a night. Her post on social media has been viewed more than 36 million times, touching off debates about work-life balance and the amount of sleep we need. So let's ask an expert. Dr. Sarah Benjamin is the medical director at the Johns Hopkins Sleep Disorder Center. Good morning, Dr. Benjamin.
11: Good morning.
9: Good. I hope I didn't interfere with your sleep.
11: No, I'm doing okay. I'm usually up at this time.
9: Okay. Is it possible to function on 0 to 3 hours a night, as Japan's prime minister says she does?
11: I would hope that 0 to 3 would be very rare. And if that's really I don't think that's really the average. Even people who are really genetically short sleepers probably get 4 to 6 hours of sleep.
9: What's the minimum amount of sleep that most adults need to function? And I mean by function, I don't mean just like stand there and exist in a zombie-like state. I mean to actually function optimally.
11: For optimal functioning, most adults need about 7 hours of sleep.
9: So if you don't get that much sleep, does it affect not just how you feel, but how you behave? Could it impair your judgment, for example? Asking for a friend.
11: Right. Well, I mean, obviously, you don't have to have that much sleep every single night. But over time, you're going to do your best if you are able to get closer to the 7 hours of sleep. And, you know, there's variations. Obviously, there's some people who are shorter sleepers and some people are longer sleepers. There are some people who really need 9+ hours of sleep to be at their best. So there's a lot of individual variation, even for adults.
12: You know, it's some people track their sleep on phones or apps or like those rings that are some people. What does science say about using tech to improve sleep? Does that work?
11: So it's one tool. We usually call it like the quantified self, though, if it gets, you know, too extreme. I think it's really more important to go on how you feel. But if using that tool is helpful for you and you can track yourself rather than comparing yourself to others, it could be a tool you can use along with how you're feeling to decide, you know, if this is the best sleep for you.
12: Okay. So what's your number one tip to help us sleep more and better?
11: Number one tip is hard. I think, though, when people talk about getting up, going to sleep around the same time, I think really it's more important to get up closer to the same time, to listen to your body as far as when you're tired and try to wind down and have time to wind down before going to sleep. And then just getting up consistently around the same time is going to help strengthen that.
12: So I need to keep getting up at 2 a.m. for the rest of my life. You're kind of bumming me out here, Doc.
11: You're going to adapt, but you'll adapt as your needs change. Right. But I mean, obviously this is what you need to do right now for your job. So it's a different situation than most people.
12: Okay. And before we let you go, what's your word on naps?
11: So short naps can be helpful. It's good to set a timer so that you can sleep 15, 20 minutes for a nap. That can be helpful. And if you're sleep deprived, if your regular schedule doesn't allow the full sleep, then it probably is a good idea to take that nap.
12: You hear that? I'm going to take a nap later. Okay, that's Dr. Sarah Benjamin, Medical Director at the Johns Hopkins Sleep Disorder Center. Thank you so much.
11: Thank you.
12: This is Morning Edition from NPR News. I'm Michelle Martin.
0: And I'm A. Martinez.
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16: Hrishikesh Hirway is best known as the host of the award-winning show Song Exploder, where he has an artist break down one of their tracks. But he's also a musician himself. 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

0: Good morning. Oil prices briefly hit $100 a barrel after rebels in Yemen attacked two Saudi oil tankers. And diplomats are pulling out of Iran as the fighting with the U.S. shows no sign of stopping. It's Morning Edition from NPR News. U.S. sailors and Marines have had their deployments extended several times, most recently to help Venezuela recover from earthquakes. I'm Michelle Martin.
1: And I'm Martinez. How are military families coping with their loved ones overseas for almost a year? Also, a conductor of the BBC Symphony Orchestra put together a mixtape of music by Ukrainian composers who never got a chance to be known worldwide. It's Friday, July 24th. On this day in 1974, the Supreme Court ruled President Richard Nixon did not have the power to keep Oval Office recordings from a special prosecutor. News is next.
2: Live from NPR News in Washington, I'm Janine Hurst. President Trump is imposing a new set of tariffs that went into effect today, putting 10% to 12.5% tariffs on goods from dozens of the U.S.'s major trading partners. This as a temporary blanket tariff expires. NPR's Daniel Kurzleben has more.
3: The new tariffs cover 59 countries and the European Union. According to the U.S. Trade Representative's office, more than 99% of U.S. imports come from those economies. However, a broad swath of goods are exempted, including energy. The tariffs were created under a law that allows tariffs against countries with unfair trade practices. The administration says the new tariffs are on economies that import goods made with forced labor. The tariffs go into effect at the same time that a global blanket tariff of 10% expires. The administration has imposed tariffs using several laws after the Supreme Court ruled a raft of Trump's tariffs unlawful in February. Danielle Kurzleben, NPR News.
2: The police chief in Madison, Wisconsin, says a police-involved shooting death of 38-year-old Corey Ruiz will be investigated as a homicide. At a press conference yesterday where protests broke out, John Patterson refused to identify the officer involved except to say the person is on administrative leave. Wisconsin Public Radio's Sarah Lear has more.
4: Here's what Madison police say happened. They responded to a report about a man checking car doors. That man was Corey Ruiz. Ruiz fled from police on a bike. Eventually, they caught up to him and there was a struggle. They say Ruiz pulled a knife. The police used a taser on him. They say it didn't work. And they say at some point, an officer was injured by the knife, and that was the same officer who shot and killed Ruiz. Bystander video appears to show Ruiz on the ground at the time this officer fired what sounded like three shots.
2: Sarah Lear reporting. The officers were not wearing body cameras because the Madison Police Department doesn't use them, but police cars do have dashboard cameras. Ruiz's family has retained civil rights attorney Ben Crump to represent them. Crump also represented the family of George Floyd as well as other police-involved deaths. Mortgage rates are the highest they've been in almost a year, and Pierre Stephen Bazaha has more.
5: The average rate for a 30-year mortgage hit 6.58% this week, the highest since August last year. Rates were falling earlier this year and even fell below 6% in February, the first time in 3.5 years. But then the war with Iran started. The uncertainty and inflation fears that came with the war shook the bond market, raised the cost of borrowing, and drove mortgage rates back up. Now the war is expanding and mortgage rates are rising again as pending home sales fall. Redfin reports pending sales this week are at their lowest level in 3 months. Stephen Bisaha, NPR News.
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7: Hi, Nancy. 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
6: I'm Nancy Finken in the studio with Dale Johnson, and Dale's here, our morning companion, every weekday. Thank you, Dale, for getting up and getting us off to a great start each and every day. Well, we're easing into the weekend. It's Fri-yay, as mm-hmm. I call it in my house. Yay, we made it to Friday. And the other thing we want to tell you is it is a very short membership drive. 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The Orpheum Theater in Omaha for Wait, Don't Tell Me coming up September 24th. 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Call 800-989-8236 or nebraskapublicmedia.org. And thanks so much.
1: It's Morning Edition from NPR News. I'm A. Martinez in Los Angeles, California.
8: And I'm Michelle Martin in Washington, D.C. Good morning. We're almost 2 weeks into renewed fighting in the Middle East that many hoped would start to wind down, but it keeps escalating.
1: Yeah, there have been new U.S. strikes on Iran, and Iran continues to target American bases in the Gulf and Jordan. In a few minutes, we'll speak with former National Security Official John Finer about how Iran-backed Houthis in Yemen are further complicating the war. But first, a closer look at how the conflict is affecting energy prices.
8: NPR's Hadil Alshalchi has been following all this from Istanbul, and she's with us now. Good morning, Hadil.
9: Good morning.
8: So let's start with oil prices. They jumped significantly yesterday.
9: That's right. So Brent crude oil, which is the international standard, jumped over 6% to $100 a barrel. That's the highest it's been since May. It went down this morning when markets opened back down to under $90. So yesterday's jump came after the Iran-backed Yemeni Houthis attacked two Saudi oil tankers trying to cross the Red Sea. The Houthis got involved in the war earlier this week, said it was in retaliation for a siege that Saudi Arabia placed on Yemen and for Saudi attacks on the capital's international airport. Now, the rebel group has threatened to blockade the Bab el-Mandeb Strait, which connects the Red Sea to the Gulf of Aden and the Indian Ocean to Saudi vessels. Besides the Strait of Hormuz, Bab el-Mandeb is another choke point that companies use to transport oil and fuel.
8: Where is the fighting right now?
9: So the U.S. said last night that it completed a 13th round of strikes in Iran. They attacked military command centers, drone storage facilities, coastal surveillance sites, they said. U.S. Central Command also said that it redirected 12 commercial vessels to prevent ships from entering or leaving Iranian ports. Iranian state media said that there were explosions in the southwest of the country. That's where some of the most sensitive military and maritime areas are. Iran retaliated with its own attacks on U.S. bases. There were sirens heard in Bahrain and Kuwait. And then we also know that Kurdish media closed close to the regional government posted video from Erbil in the Kurdistan region of Iraq of a drone in flames after being shot down. Erbil's international airport said it closed briefly, but now it's reopened to traffic. And the fighting has led to some foreign missions to reduce their diplomatic footprints in Iran. The British embassy, for example, says it's continuing to operate remotely, and they've told British citizens who are still in Iran to leave.
8: So meanwhile, the U.S. and Saudi Arabia signed an agreement that would allow U.S. companies to build and run nuclear power plants on Saudi soil. Almost immediately, though, there was this new wrinkle. So tell us about the deal and then tell us what happened.
9: So yesterday, just hours after the deal was signed, President Trump posted on Truth Social that Saudi Arabia would first need to join the Abraham Accords. Now, those are a series of U.S. brokered agreements. They were first signed in 2020, where Arab countries have to normalize diplomatic or agree to normalize diplomatic relations with Israel. But in the agreement, there is no mention of the Abraham Accords. And Saudi Arabia has refused normalization in the past. And so far, we haven't heard from the Saudis officially yet. I'll remind you that the agreement that they signed allows Saudi Arabia to build nuclear power plants using U.S. technology. But the agreement doesn't include what's known as the gold standard. There are provisions that would prohibit Saudi Arabia from enriching uranium and reprocessing nuclear fuel. And it also doesn't require them to adopt these terms that would lead to more international inspections.
8: That is NPR's Hadil Alshalchi in Istanbul. Hadil, thank you.
9: You're very welcome.
1: Let's discuss the situation in the Middle East with John Feiner. He was Deputy National Security Advisor in the Biden administration. John, you were in the government the last time the Houthis attacked shipping in the Red Sea. How challenging was it to stop them?
10: This is an extremely difficult problem, in large part because the Houthis, in this balance of which side feels more pain when two sides decide to start to fight each other, seems very willing to accept being bombed to try to achieve their objectives. So we attacked the Houthis when they went after commercial shipping lanes, when they attacked Israel in the aftermath of October 7th. And to be honest, while we felt those attacks were well-deserved, given their attacks on the global economy, they were never particularly effective in deterring the Houthis from going after shipping lanes. And that is a problem, given that the Strait of Hormuz is now effectively closed. The only other major avenue for getting energy products out of the Middle East is through the Bab al-Mandeb, which is what the Houthis are now saying they are going to attack if Saudi Arabia tries to export its products.
1: Considering the Houthis have a long-running dispute with Saudi Arabia, does that make their latest attacks in the Red Sea a separate matter, a different matter from the U.S. war with Iran?
10: Well, it's hard to consider it totally unrelated. The Houthis are very much an Iranian proxy. Iran provided them resources and technology to build up their military capabilities. But it's also clear that compared to other Iranian proxies like Hamas and like Hezbollah, they have less ability to control the Houthis. And so the Houthis do make their own decisions based on local factors, in this case, rising tensions with Saudi Arabia. So I would consider it related, but not totally under the control of any side.
1: So less ability to control Iran with the Houthis, but how much control does it have? Does it have any?
10: The way I would describe it is they have influence. They provided the Houthis with resources. They maintain a close relationship, but they cannot turn them on and off like a light switch.
1: Now, I'm wondering, when it comes to military action anywhere in the world, how much does an administration factor in the cost of things, for, at least in your experience?
10: Well, in a normal time, when you're making a decision about going to war or escalating a conflict, as the administration currently seems to be contemplating, you would bring experts around the table to discuss all manner of implications of that decision. Regional experts who would talk about the impact on regional stability in the Middle East. Energy market experts to talk to you about how energy markets might be affected in the United States and in countries around the world. That does not seem to be the way this administration makes decisions. There is a dearth of expertise involved in the process, and it does make you wonder when the president goes out and says, well, you know, nobody ever raised the possibility that the Strait of Hormuz would be closed or that energy markets would be impacted in this way, whether that's because those experts are not involved in the conversation. And one thing that does make me nervous, this administration does seem buffeted between criticism when they do a deal, that the deal's terms aren't very good, and then energy market impacts when they escalate, because the energy markets are concerned about more war. As we head into a Friday afternoon later today, when the markets will be closed for a couple days, that has been in the past a time when this administration has escalated militarily.
1: Let's turn now to the nuclear deal between the U.S. and Saudi Arabia. What do you make of Trump's social media post making the deal conditional on Saudi's normalizing relations with Israel?
10: Well, this is a classic way in which this administration goes about negotiating. They announce an agreement with Saudi Arabia that says nothing about the Abraham Accords or normalization of Saudi Arabia's relations with Israel. Also says basically nothing about any safeguards that will be put on any transfer of U.S. technology, on enrichment or other things to Saudi Arabia. That gets criticized by people who analyze the details more than the president seems to. When the president sees that criticism, he then just comes out and announces different terms from what has been announced previously by the administration and tries to kind of overcorrect the public record. It's quite clear that what the president has said was not necessarily a facet of the actual agreement that's been made. And so where this leaves us is this may never be implemented, or they may have to go back to the negotiating table.
11: John, the New York Times, citing unnamed Iraqi and Iranian officials, reports that Iran rejected a U.S. ceasefire proposal delivered by Iraq's prime minister. So, John, do you think negotiators can make progress toward a ceasefire through back channels, even while Trump threatens to publicly escalate this war?
10: Look, I think at some point that is the way that this conflict is ultimately going to end. There are going to have to be go-betweens. The Pakistanis have played this role. The Qataris have played this role. Certainly the Iraqis maintain close relations with both Iran and the United States, who are interested parties who want this war to end and who ultimately will go back and forth and try to get the two sides to de-escalate. It does not surprise me at all that Iraq, which runs the risk of really being negatively affected if the war expands, wants this over and is trying to bring that about.
11: That is John Finer, former U.S. Deputy National Security Advisor. He also co-hosts the podcast, The Long Game. John, thanks.
10: Thank you.
12: Hey, Omaha, it's Peter Sagal. 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
7: He has the nerves. Coming to Omaha, you'd be a little bit nervous meeting Peter Sagal. He's been doing the Wait, Don't Tell Me show for years and years and years and years. And the reason Peter Sagal is talking to us all this morning is because he and his crew and the panel will be coming to Omaha on September 24th, the Orpheum Theater. If you're hearing about this for the very first time, Nancy Finken, who's in the studio with me this morning, explain why we're talking about Wait this morning.
6: Well, good morning. We have an opportunity to bring something really cool to Nebraska, and we hope to see you there. This is our summer membership drive, and it's very short. 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Peter Sagal and the gang will be here performing Wait, Don't Tell Me live right there before your eyes, and that's for a later broadcast. 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
6: 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Hey, good Good morning, Adam in Grand Island. Adam in Grand Island, I will see you at the Orpheum because I think Adam probably took us up on that offer, and his thank you gift probably is a pair of tickets to see Wait, Wait, Don't Tell Me at the Orpheum Theater in Omaha on September 24th. This doesn't come along every day, folks. How often have you heard us say, come and meet us at Wait, Wait, Don't Tell Me? Well, it's been many, many years, about 14 years since we've been able to say that. And it's really cool because Ian Vosberg and the other folks on our membership team reached out to Wait, Wait and said, hey, would you like to come to Nebraska? And they said, yes, we would. How about Omaha? How about September 24th? And we said, deal. So it happened quickly and we're excited about it and we want to see you there. How do you get your tickets? 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
8: 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I'm Michelle Martin.
11: And I'm A. Martinez. Ukrainians fear that if Russia is successful in its campaign to take over the country, that Ukrainian culture will be eliminated. Dalia Stasevska was raised in Finland, but her Ukrainian father and grandmother taught her about their heritage and their music. Stasevska grew up to become one of the hottest names in the world of conducting. She's currently the principal guest conductor of the BBC Symphony Orchestra, and during her rise, she noticed something.
14: The absence of Ukrainian classical music on the concert stages and also how little there was recorded music by Ukrainian composers. So I really thought that we need to change this.
11: Stasevska's new album is called Ukrainian Mixtape. It features the works of four Ukrainian composers seldom heard in the West.

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1: Good morning. I'm Jackie Areta with these Nebraska Public Media News headlines. Since the One Big Beautiful Bill eliminated SNAP food assistance benefits for many immigrants and refugees, total household SNAP participation in Nebraska has dropped 15% from last June to this June. Hannah Vlock leads Restoring Dignity, an Omaha-based nonprofit that works with refugees. She says nonprofits are struggling to fill the gaps, coordinate transportation to food banks, and find grocery money for families.
2: I don't know how much longer we're going to be able to do this. So, I mean, it's going to get to a point where we're not going to be able to help everyone who needs help. And then what? So, I mean, we're marching towards a boiling point.
1: U.S. citizens are losing SNAP, too, adding to the food access issues. The Omaha Streetcar Authority has approved a nearly $39 million contract for the company Herzog Transit Services to operate the city's new streetcar system. Herzog, which operates Kansas City's streetcar system, is scheduled to begin 18 months of testing starting March 1st. The contract calls for the company to then operate the streetcar for 5 years after the initial testing period. Lincoln's first cat cafe signed its lease to open in late 2026, but it won't be just for cat owners. That's according to owner Emily Cancelmo.
3: So we want to be more than just a place to get a cat. We want to be overall here for the community.
1: They hope to also offer a pet food pantry and work with organizations to provide low-cost microchips. I'm Jackie Areta, Nebraska Public Media News.
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5: 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I'm Nancy Finken in the studio with Dale Johnson. 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
6: Dale Johnson with you this morning. Nancy Finken is here, too. 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What you're saying? Wait, wait, don't. That's right. It's coming to Nebraska for the first time in 14 years. The Orpheum Theater in Omaha, September 24th, 2 months from today. You could be sitting in the good seats for the Wait, Wait, Don't Tell Me crew. When you see this show on September 24th, you will see the culmination of about a week's worth of writing and editing and rehearsing. I watched a piece this morning, Peter Sagal, about 1,000 story ideas come up during the week, and they whittle them down, and maybe you will hear 8 of them during the course of an hour taping on the 24th of September. A lot of work goes into it. 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
6: Here's some of those hardworking news people: Jackie Areta, Macy Byers, Jolie Peel, Matt Oberling, all coming out of the newsroom working every day to provide you with the news. 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
7: This is Morning Edition from NPR News. Amy Martinez in Los Angeles, California.
8: And I'm Michelle Martin in Washington, D.C. Good morning. In a week when President Trump witnessed the dignified transfer of the remains of four soldiers, the president was posting on social media. He compared their deaths and those of the other 14 troops killed in this war to the losses suffered in previous conflicts.
7: Everything from Trump's own operation in Venezuela with no fatalities to Vietnam, where 58,000 troops were killed or went missing. But the war with Iran has now led to more deaths for American troops than during the entire 4 years of the Biden administration. 16 troops died then, including 13 killed during the withdrawal from Afghanistan.
8: But we wanted to hear more about how military families are thinking about all this. So we called Steve Walsh, who covers the military and veterans at member station WHRO in Norfolk, Virginia, which is home to the largest naval station in the world. Good morning, Steve.
9: Good morning, Michelle.
8: So what have you seen and heard in the last couple of weeks in Norfolk?
9: You know, we've seen a lot of ships deploying since the beginning of the Trump administration. Not only the buildup for the war in Iran, a number of Navy ships were sent to the area around Venezuela and have remained down there. I was recently at the homecoming for the USS Fort Lauderdale. The ship carries sailors and Marines. They left in August and spent more than 11 months in the Caribbean. They were extended several times, the last time to help with the earthquake relief in Venezuela. Andrea Brewer of Tennessee was waiting for her son Thomas Jones, an electronic technician, on board the ship.
10: You can't help when you're a mom to worry. I'm going to worry. You know, I was worried would there be aftershocks or anything like that, but I truly did feel like he was in good hands and they were going to keep him safe.
8: So what else have service members and their families been talking to you about?
9: Well, opinions in the military vary as widely as they do in the rest of the country, but you do get a sense of the weariness around the pace of deployment. I talked with Stephanie Pino, who was waiting for her wife, Lieutenant Marine Marcon Medea, a supply officer on board the USS Fort Lauderdale. Pino says she struggled with her wife being gone for nearly a year.
11: Sometimes it's really difficult. Sometimes you just can cry and, you know, she's doing something really important and, you know, that's the important thing is her job.
8: You've also been reporting on the troops and families who were evacuated from Bahrain and other U.S. bases in the region at the beginning.

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1: It's 6:42 Central here on Nebraska Public Media. I'm Kathy Bradbury. It's been a year since a large apartment complex in Omaha was shut down, but it took a long line of issues like infestations and unsanitary hallways to accrue before the City View apartments were deemed unsafe. As Jessica Wade reports, the city has few options to hold the out-of-state owners accountable.
2: City View Apartments in downtown Omaha used to be home to more than 150 people, but it also housed quite a bit more. Drugs, bugs, and even dead bodies.
3: I don't know if you've ever seen the movie New Jack City. Came out in the early 90s. Look it up with Wesley Snipes. That's what it reminded me of New Jack City.
2: July 31st will mark 1 year since the decrepit downtown building was declared uninhabitable and shuttered. What remains is a vacant 200-unit apartment tower, questions of accountability, and residents who were left to pick up the pieces.
4: It was just a thing, like one thing after another.
2: Remy Dortch reached her breaking point in early 2025. The mother of three had watched the property deteriorate in the 5 years she lived there.
4: There was times where there were like dead bodies found in the laundry rooms. It was a lot, like elevators not working, and it was a 12-story apartment complex.
2: The city came close to shutting down City View in January 2025 before the apartment's Miami-based owners, Sadiq Management, narrowly met a deadline to repair the building's fire alarm system to Omaha Fire Department standards. The final straw for Dortch came in February 2025 when she discovered bed bugs in her daughter's baby swing and crib. She moved out shortly after.
4: And there's, you know, bed bugs crawling all over her stuff. So it's just like, you know, that to me was just like the deal breaker.
2: In the end, it was a new management company, not the city, that closed the apartment complex in June 2025. A network of local nonprofits and city staff worked to connect residents with different housing. Among the first to step up was Tamika Mies, leader of North Omaha Community Partnership.
3: Drugs, trafficking, anything detrimental that you can think of was taking place in that building.
2: Residents had to be set up with social workers. Some had to put their belongings in storage. Others needed new furniture because theirs was infested with bed bugs.
3: And I'm not going to lie to you, City View kicked our butts.
2: Accountability is hard to find in situations like City View. Local tenant law attorney Dave Pantos explored options for the displaced residents of the property, but there were few legal avenues available and few routes for the city to take.
5: The city at some point says, okay, well, now it's met, or now it has to close and go there. And it's like, there's no middle ground.
2: Nebraska Public Media News made calls seeking comment from Sadiq Management executives in Miami. None were returned. The company still manages apartment complexes, including several properties across South Dakota. In late 2024, company leaders were nowhere to be found. The city instead had to communicate through Zadig's legal representative.
6: Three residents at City View Apartments moved out today. They're finding this week we were told 40 tenants were still living at City View Apartments. That's at 22nd and St. Mary's Avenue. Now, as you mentioned, they have until today to leave.
2: By then, months of safety hazards, media coverage, financial woes, and code violations had piled up. Omaha Fire Chief Kathy Bosman shared her concerns at a press conference in early 2025.
7: In 2024, the Omaha Fire Inspectors were working with Sadiq Management, who is based in Florida, to repair and replace components of their fire alarm system. The property owners were not responsive to requests for repairs, and as the mayor mentioned, in July, an order to vacate the
2: city leaders did discuss the possibility of criminally citing the company. But City Attorney Matt Cousy said it was difficult to identify someone local who could be charged. Dortch and her family left City View before the forced closure. She said she's in a much better living situation today, but she wishes the former owners of City View took things more seriously.
4: We had to live there. They didn't. That was just a place for them to talk about, you know, every day versus having to go there every day.
2: City View still sits empty today. The tower joins a growing list of Omaha properties that fail to meet the basic needs of the city's most vulnerable. I'm Jessica Wade, Nebraska Public Media News.
1: And I'm Nancy Finken. You're listening to Morning Edition on Nebraska Public Media. That story is one of the examples of the journalism that we do here at Nebraska Public Media. Jessica Wade went deep on that story of City View. We heard those voices of the tenants, the former tenants, whose lives have been negatively impacted by their experiences living in that high rise. And she also explains to us how complex this issue is. The tenant law is not easy. 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How are we able to do that? Well, we do it with listener dollars, with membership from you and you and you. 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I'm Nancy with Dale, and we need to hear those phones ringing and web pledges coming in, Dale.
8: Let me mention, too, since we're talking about Jessica's feature there, Nancy, that Molly Ashford also is one of our dedicated Omaha reporters. We have a staff in Omaha that report on Nothing But Omaha News. Macy Byers focuses on health. Jolie Peel with education. Aaron Bonderson is focused on sports. So we have dedicated reporters out of the newsroom.
1: We sure do, and it's our summer membership drive, and we need you to pledge. 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
8: Wait, Wait, Don't Tell Me tickets. 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That'll be here just like that before you know it. September 24th, 7:30 in the evening. You will have great seats. You're saying, oh, I didn't realize that Wait, Wait went on the road. They do this a lot, generally from the Studebaker Theater in Chicago, but they tour the country all the time. And then you hear the program at 9 o'clock Central Saturday mornings here on Nebraska Public Media. 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But it starts, here's how it starts. 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
1: 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Lynn and Emily in Blair. 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
9: 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I'm Michelle Martin.
10: And I'm A. Martinez. The Justice Department is backtracking under duress. The Trump administration issued subpoenas to New York Times reporters to try to force them to reveal their anonymous sources in a story about President Trump's new Air Force One. The Times accused the White House of trying to intimidate its journalists. On Thursday, federal prosecutors dropped the subpoenas after a judge questioned their actions, judgment, and honesty. NPR's David Folkenflik was in the courtroom.
11: The New York Times story that touched all this off focused on security concerns about the new plane given to Trump by the Qatari government. The Secret Service had urged Trump to take a different plane home from Turkey a few weeks ago. That Friday night, agents came to reporters' home, subpoenas in hand. Times reporter Julian Barnes was watching the movie The Sheep Detectives with his elder son and wife. author Catherine Marsh.
12: At that point, everybody sort of lost interest in the movie because this was way more dramatic than anything going on the screen. And we were kind of a little bit just shocked that this had happened.
11: Typically, prosecutors inform newsroom lawyers when they want to subpoena journalists so they can fight it in court. And with few exceptions, it's supposed to be a last resort in an investigation, not a first step. There is binding legal precedent on that, and it's Justice Department policy, too, even in the Trump years. The Times reported FBI Director Kash Patel personally directed the issuing of subpoenas to find out who had leaked the information. Marsh tells NPR that the knock and the subpoena of her husband weren't the most shocking things. It turned out the government was seeking her phone records, too.
12: You almost feel like you're being treated as like an enemy of the state, and we're just reporters and reporters' families. So to me, this felt like really un-American.
11: The lead prosecutor said the government had made some oversights, but that no bad faith was involved. He also apologized for subpoenaing the phone records of reporters' family members mistakenly, he said. And he defended the subpoenas as legitimate, saying the approval of the acting attorney general overruled journalistic protections. At Thursday's hearing, U.S. District Judge Arun Subramanian said the government had failed to observe legally required safeguards for reporters and misled the court. The subpoenas could not stand, he said. After the hearing wrapped up, Marsh issued her own verdict in a text to NPR. They never should have issued any of these subpoenas in the first place, she said. David Folkenflik, NPR News.
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14: He is good looking, and we'll say, yeah, sure, Peter, you're great looking, and we can tell that from a long ways away or right up front. I'm Nancy with Dale. 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Why is Peter stopping in during this break? 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
8: All of us are. I saw a photograph of Carl Castle after years and years and years of hearing Carl Castle's voice, and he looks nothing like Carl Castle's voice. But it's not Carl Castle that will be coming to Omaha, and it isn't even Bill Curtis, who was there for a dozen or so years. It'll be also Slade,
14: yeah,
8: 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And then you can hear it the following Saturday here on Nebraska Public Media. 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
14: When you think about $16 a month, I know that that disappears right out of my wallet without me noticing it. 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
14: Coming up, the Trump administration has replaced expiring tariffs with new ones as it pursues its aggressive trade agenda. 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We're talking a lot about Wait, Wait, Don't Tell Me. If Wait, Wait, Don't Tell Me is one of those bucket list items that you thought, sometime I'm going to see that show live, we can make those dreams come true for you right now, because we are the only place that you can get tickets to see Wait, Wait, Don't Tell Me in Omaha at the Orpheum Theater on September 24th. 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
14: Blair.
8: Blair has responded this morning. 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
1: Good morning. The Supreme Court ruled President Trump couldn't use one particular law to wage a trade war. Since then, Trump has turned to other laws to create new tariffs. The latest went into effect overnight. It's Morning Edition from NPR News. Police in Madison, Wisconsin shot and killed a man they were trying to arrest. They claimed he pulled a knife and there was a struggle. I'm Martinez.
2: And I'm Michelle Martin. Witness video appears to show the man on the ground when an officer fires. Also, can the U.S. pressure Nicaragua into holding elections? It's Friday, July 24th. On this day in 1851, England updated its tax system. Instead of asking people what they earned, the government taxed based on how many windows their house had. That led to new buildings without enough fresh air, so the tax went out the window. News is next.
3: Live from NPR News in Washington, I'm Janine Hurst. President Trump's latest round of tariffs, imposing 10 to 12.5% levies on imports from 60 trading partners, is prompting criticism from around the world. As Esme Nicholson reports, Trump claims the countries have failed to adequately enforce a ban on goods made with forced labor.
4: European Union Foreign Policy Chief Kaya Kallas has dismissed the US rationale for new tariffs, calling claims that Europe is lax when it comes to forced labour unfounded. Kallas is demanding evidence from the White House to support the allegations. Drawing comparisons between US and EU labour laws, Kallas asserts that we have paid leave and we have very good working conditions. Kallas also called on the US to keep its side of the transatlantic trade deal struck last year. The new tariffs have replaced Trump's temporary 10% global levies, which expired at midnight. For NPR News, I'm Esme Nicholson in Berlin.
3: A group of Russian hackers is getting more advanced when it comes to spying on sensitive emails about national security in the U.S., Ukraine, and Europe. NPR's Jenna McLaughlin reports digital espionage remains a major part of the war in Ukraine.
5: Cybersecurity firm Proofpoint teamed up with the U.S. government to reveal new details about a group of Russian hackers referred to as Laundry Bear. According to a new advisory, the group has been spying on government and defense-related targets in the West since at least last summer, simply by getting their victims to open or preview a malicious email. The hackers took advantage of a previously unknown vulnerability in software used by email provider Zimbra. The flaw has been fixed, but without installing updates, users are still at risk, a major concern during the ongoing war in Ukraine. Jenna McLaughlin, NPR News.
3: A Food and Drug Administration advisory panel narrowly voted in favor of loosening restrictions on some peptides, including experimental ones. This over strong objections from career scientists at the agency. NPR's Will Stone has more.
6: These peptides are promoted widely for longevity, injury recovery, muscle growth, and more. Many of them are not allowed to be made in the U.S. except for research purposes, and they are not FDA-approved drugs. But skyrocketing demand and the growth of an illicit market has led the federal government to reconsider the restrictions. In a series of narrow votes, the committee recommended the FDA allow specialized pharmacies to make a number of the compounds, including BPC-157 and TB-500. That's despite the agency's own scientists recommending against doing so because of a lack of evidence and safety concerns. The votes are not binding, but the agency usually follows suit, and Health Secretary Robert F. Kennedy Jr. has publicly endorsed peptides. Will Stone, NPR News.
3: U.S. futures contracts are trading higher at last check. 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
7: 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I'm Nancy Finken in the studio with Dale Johnson. 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
8: Nancy, you had me at watermelon.
7: I know. I'm hungry for watermelon. That just kind of sneaked in there.
8: Yes, watermelon and coffee. For breakfast. There we go. That's the breakfast of champions. $16 a month, Nancy mentioned, that is the perfect amount for you to get a pair of Wait, Wait, Don't Tell Me tickets. Here's how that works. You'll enjoy an evening of fun and laughter at the Orpheum Theater. Excellent seats for Wait, Wait, Don't Tell Me. Coming 2 months from today, Thursday, September 24th, at the Orpheum Theater. Peter Sagal and the crew. Also, Slade will be there. He's the scorekeeper. He keeps things under control as much as possible. 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
1: It's Morning Edition from NPR News. Amy Martinez in Los Angeles, California.
9: And I'm Michelle Martin in Washington, D.C. Good morning. Overnight, two big things happened to U.S. tariffs.
1: Yeah, one major import tax expired. President Trump had put that in place after the Supreme Court struck down other tariffs earlier this year. The minute that major tariff expired, it was essentially replaced with a new set covering dozens of countries.
9: NPR White House correspondent Daniel Kurtzleben is covering this. Good morning, Daniel.
10: Good morning.
9: So break down these tariffs for us.
10: Sure. So yesterday, the administration announced that it is imposing tariffs of 10% to 12.5% on 59 countries, plus the European Union. The administration said it's because those economies are importing goods made with forced labor. And these are blanket tariffs in a sense. The U.S. Trade Representative has said this covers countries responsible for more than 99% of U.S. imports. Now, all that said, some big categories like energy and a lot of foods are going to be exempted. These new tariffs, they started at midnight, the exact same time that a 10% global tariff expired.
9: So is the administration saying that's just a coincidence, that they happen to be replacing one tariff for another with a completely different legal justification?
10: No. A senior administration official, not authorized to speak on the record, told reporters that, yes, the administration has long cared about forced labor, but they timed it this way to keep things simple for businesses. I will add, though, that not everyone sees this as a good faith effort at improving labor practices. Here was Oregon Democratic Senator Ron Wyden at a hearing this week.
11: Trump's next trade scheme is ordering USTR to reconstruct his illegal global tariffs under the guise of addressing forced labor.
10: And really, it's noteworthy that here the administration is saying that no other country, not even its biggest trading partner, is doing enough to fight forced labor.
9: You know, one of the biggest criticisms of President Trump's tariffs before that Supreme Court ruling was that there was so much uncertainty that he could come up with new tariffs at his whim. Is there more certainty now?
10: Somewhat. For many tariffs the administration is proposing, the process is slower. These new tariffs are the result of a months-long investigation into whether other countries subject the U.S. to unfair competition. That said, he still can make some quick decisions. This week, he signed proclamations imposing new 50% tariffs on some Canadian goods to start just under a month from now. And that means, by the way, that it's still possible in that time that the two countries will negotiate all or some of those tariffs away. Now, altogether, there's just still a lot of complexity here with all these new tariffs happening under a variety of different laws. And they're on top of existing tariffs on things like aluminum and lumber and semiconductors and on individual countries like Brazil. One other thing is that still more tariffs could be coming. There's another investigation into more than a dozen countries in the EU. The administration says they may be manufacturing unfairly, for example, by overproducing.
9: So now I have to bring the politics into it because in the U.S., you know, midterm elections are not that far away. Do these tariffs make sense politically?
10: Well, poll after poll shows that Americans don't like the tariffs and that their approval of the president on the economy has fallen. But whether or not Americans like them, we know the president likes tariffs. He sees them as a way to strong arm other countries during trade negotiations. And his administration maintains that tariffs will have long-term economic benefits. Now, plenty of economists would dispute that, but all in all, these are a gamble. They're asking voters to weigh a policy they might not like against what might happen in the future.
9: That is NPR's Danielle Kurtzleben. Danielle, thank you.
10: Thank you.
1: Let's bring in Alan Wolf. He's a trade policy specialist who was part of the government team that drafted Section 301 of the Trade Act of 1974, which President Trump's latest tariffs fall under. He is now a senior fellow at the Peterson Institute for International Economics. Alan, you worked on trade policy under former Presidents Ford and Carter. First off, just what is Section 301 as simply as possible?
12: Section 301 is the president's retaliatory authority and his trade agreement enforcement authority. Here we're not talking about enforcing trade agreements. We're talking about a finding that certain foreign practices are unreasonable and burden U.S. commerce. And the president can put on a tariff, not just of 10% or 10.5% or 12%, but it's unlimited. However, he's chosen to put all countries into two baskets, some at 10%, mainly that have agreements with the United States, and the rest at 12.5%, which layer on top of, as you said earlier in this program, other tariffs on national security basis, like steel and aluminum, or other findings, like against Brazil and Canada, that this will be a layer on top of that. But basically, it's all U.S. imports.
1: Okay, so the claim is that they've already determined unreasonable practices. What about the unjustifiable or discriminatory? Have they done that yet?
12: They don't have to, because unreasonable is plenty. And it's enough to justify, if it were one country, let's say Bangladesh was importing a lot of Chinese cotton from Xinjiang province and ending up shipping it to the United States or competing with U.S. goods, this would be an attack, a secondary sanction against Bangladesh, not for having unfair practices with respect to forced labor, but for using Chinese goods that are already using forced labor.
1: Okay. Now, if these tariffs go up in court, get challenged in court, how likely would it be that the Supreme Court would overturn them?
12: Well, this is going to be a difficult question for them because it is a statute that does call for tariffs, which the emergency finding of the first Trump tariffs, which the Supreme Court struck down, they said, well, that doesn't include tariffs. The second time they used balance of payments, the president used balance of payments authority, but that was good only for 150 days, and it expired midnight last night. So what will the court look at now? It'll say, well, you did it again. You used authority that belongs to Congress by applying a tariff to all countries, 60 countries, 60 economies, covering all of U.S. trade. You don't get to do that. Yes, you could have retaliated against individual countries that you found to be burdening U.S. commerce, but this goes too far.
13: Now, we mentioned earlier that tariffs of 10% went away. The new tariffs are 10 to 12.5%. Will consumers feel these tariffs?
12: Yes, there's no way of avoiding that. You know, foreigners who ship here might give some discounts, but generally most of the tariff gets passed on one way or another to the importer. The importer has to then decide whether he's going to pass on that tariff to his customers, let's say retailers, and the retailers decide how much they can pass on to the consumer. Someone has to pay, and it's always going to be an American who pays most of the bill.
13: Yeah. Alan, you've worked on trade for most of your career. With about 30 seconds left, if you can, what's the strongest argument, backed up by data, for using tariffs?
12: The tariffs can be used to get other countries to change the way they deal with the United States. Tariffs can be used to protect industries that are in trouble under different statutes. Tariffs can be used to carry out and enforce a trade agreement. But this blanket tariff, that goes beyond anything that was ever contemplated by the Congress. And it has the commerce power, the commerce clause, for the tariff authority under our Constitution.
13: Alan Wolf at the Peterson Institute for International Economics. Alan, thank you.
12: Thank you very much. Take care.
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8: It is fantastic, Nancy. Wait, Wait, Don't Tell Me tickets for September 24th at the Orpheum Theater. Yes, Peter Sagal and the crew will be coming to Omaha, coming to Nebraska for the first time since 2012 on September 24th. At the Orpheum Theater. Trivia question for you, Nancy.
7: Uh-oh.
8: Okay. Who created Wait, Wait, Don't Tell Me?
7: Let's see.
8: Doug Berman. And the reason that name
7: Doug
8: might sound...
7: did a lot because he did Car Talk.
8: Exactly.
7: And, yeah.
8: I was going to bring that up. He was asked to create a follow-up to Car Talk.
7: Yeah.
8: And he came up with Wait, Wait, Don't Tell Me. 28 years or so ago for
7: yes.
8: NPR. Yes.
7: I have a trivia question for you.
8: Okay.
7: Which of the folks behind the scenes at Wait, Wait, Don't Tell Me has a Nebraska relative? Mike Danforth.
8: Really?
7: You wouldn't know it, but Mike Danforth is one of the producers on the show. And
8: when
7: they came to Nebraska 14 years ago, I met someone who knows Mike and there's a relationship there, a relative of Mike. So I, when they give his name in the credits every week, I think, oh, there's a little Nebraska pride there. Oh. The number to call so that you can be in the audience at the Orpheum Theater on September 24th in Omaha. Claim those tickets as your thank you gift, $16 a month. 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
8: And if you whoop it up, if you're in the seat, if you whoop it up loud enough, maybe then the following Saturday you'll hear yourself. 6 million people listen every week to Wait, Wait, Don't Tell Me.
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7: Susan and Lincoln. 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Daniel and Shireen in Lincoln, an anonymous donor from Omaha. Adam in Grand Island. 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
9: 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I'm Michelle Martin.
13: And I'm Martinez. The United States is condemning Nicaragua's longtime leader, 80-year-old Daniel Ortega, who said there will be no more elections in his country. But tough words from the U.S. in the past did not stop Nicaragua from becoming one of the most authoritarian countries in the Americas. Here's NPR's Eder Peralta.
16: It was during a celebration of Nicaragua's socialist revolution that co-president Daniel Ortega went on a tirade accusing the United States of bankrolling political candidates. It was then that he dropped this bombshell.
17: Aquí no volverán a haber elecciones. Volverán a haber elecciones.
16: This country will never have any more elections.
17: Para que por ahí intenten ellos atrapar el gobierno.
16: There will be no more elections that they can use to take the government, to take power. Carolina Sandoval Jimenez at the Washington office on Latin America says the decree shouldn't have come as a surprise. The Nicaraguan government, after all, has either exiled or jailed nearly all of its opposition figures. But even North Korea has elections. So proposing a blanket ban, says Sandoval Jimenez,
18: breaks with the tradition of even the most autocratic leaders in the world to have that simulation of making citizens participate in elections.
16: Secretary of State Marco Rubio quickly issued a statement saying Ortega's words proved his, quote, cowardice and fear of the Nicaraguan people's will. He added that the U.S. and the international community wouldn't stand by while the Nicaraguan government deepened its repression. Ortega's wife and co-president Rosario Murillo then went on state TV to say Ortega was taken out of context.
19: Elecciones, sí, pero elecciones propias.
16: Yes, there will be elections, she said, but proper elections based on our sovereignty. Félix Maradiaga, an opposition leader in exile, says the swift reaction by the United States gives him hope that the U.S. may take action.
19: For the first time in a long time, I see that at least the language has changed.
16: The U.S., he says, has suddenly started positioning Nicaragua as a national security challenge. But to John Feely, a former American diplomat who focused on Latin America, this dance is all too familiar. Feely says for decades, Democratic and Republican administrations have been too busy with other things to pay attention to Nicaragua. When Ortega took the presidency for a second time in 2007, the U.S. was dealing with Afghanistan and Iraq. Biden was much more concerned about immigration. And Trump, says Feely, is transactional.
20: Trump says to himself what he always says. What do I get from Nicaragua? And the answer is slim to none, and Slim just left town.
16: Nicaragua, for example, doesn't have the oil or rare earth minerals of Venezuela, and it's not important geographically.
20: It may be that Ortega's superpower is that he's so irrelevant. Sadly, tragically, the Democratic freedom of expression and self-determination of the Nicaraguan people just ain't enough to convince them that the juice is worth the squeeze.
16: To Feely, Nicaragua will continue to be a case of what he calls a creeping infection of dictatorial control. Ida Peralta, NPR News, Mexico City.
9: It's Friday and time for StoryCorps. Today, we remember the bombing at the Summer Olympics in Atlanta 30 years ago. It killed one person and wounded more than 100. Those numbers might have been higher if security guard Richard Jewell had not spotted a suspicious backpack, alerted authorities, and started clearing the area before the bomb exploded. First, he was praised as a hero. Then, Jewell was erroneously singled out as the FBI's prime suspect. His friend, attorney Watson Bryant, helped represent him. At StoryCorps, Watson told his wife how they met.
21: Richard was hired as the mail supply room clerk. His nickname became Radar because he would sort of anticipate what people needed. I'd find a Snickers bar on my desk, and then there would be a can of cold Diet Coke behind my chair. He just liked helping people. And about 8 years later, he got his dream job at the Olympics.
22: When was the first you learned that FBI may have him as a primary suspect?
21: I remember newsboys hawking newspapers with the headline, FBI suspects hero guard may have planted bomb. They all believed he was the one that did it because, you know, he lives with his mother, so that makes him weird.
22: I was sure that he was innocent. But it was every newspaper, every news on the TV.
21: Cameras trained on all their windows. It was a mob for a couple of months until he was no longer a target of their investigation. And then Richard gave his statement.
23: While the government can tell you that I am an innocent man, the government's letter cannot give me back my good name or my reputation.
21: The most devastating thing for him was its effect on his mother.
23: For 88 days, my mother lived a nightmare too. Mom, thanks for standing by me and believing in me. I love you.
21: I don't know that you can ever overcome the stress associated with being the number one villain on earth. I think the immense pressure had a direct effect on his health. He died of a heart attack. He was 44 years old, and he lived his whole life with some people thinking he got away with something, even though he was the hero.
22: Except he never thought of himself as that.
21: And the thing that haunted him always, could I have stopped it earlier? I think Richard would like to be remembered the way that I remember him. A good man that always tried his best to do the right thing. That's what I think.
9: Watson and Nadja Bryant remembering Richard Jewell. Their interview is archived at the Library of Congress. In 2005, Eric Robert Rudolph was convicted of the 1996 bombing in Atlanta's Centennial Olympic Park.
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0: 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Opening tonight is Mile End Kicks. A music critic moves to Montreal where she's befriended by a local rock band. Also, Reading Lolita in Tehran. Seven female students secretly gather to read classics of Western literature forbidden in Iran. Family Film Fest continues tomorrow with Pee-wee's Big Adventure. TheRoss.org.
2: Good morning. I'm Jackie Areta with these Nebraska Public Media News headlines. Since the One Big Beautiful Bill eliminated SNAP food assistance benefits for many immigrants and refugees, total household SNAP participation in Nebraska has dropped 15% from last June to this June. Hannah Vlock leads Restoring Dignity, an Omaha-based nonprofit that works with refugees. She says nonprofits are struggling to fill the gaps, coordinate transportation to food banks, and find grocery money for families.
4: I don't know how much longer we're going to be able to do this. So, I mean, it's going to get to a point where we're not going to be able to help everyone who needs help. And then what? So, I mean, we're marching towards a boiling point.
2: U.S. citizens are losing SNAP, too, adding to the food access issues. The Omaha Streetcar Authority has approved a nearly $39 million contract for the company Herzog Transit Services to operate the city's new streetcar system. Herzog, which operates Kansas City's streetcar system, is scheduled to begin 18 months of testing starting March 1st. The contract calls for the company to then operate the streetcar for 5 years after the initial testing period. A new national study of the butterfly population that used data collected in Nebraska found that the total butterfly population fell 22% in 20 years. Jeffrey Glassberg with the North American Butterfly Association said there's a program for people who have home butterfly gardens that help restore habitats.
5: If you want wild indigo dusky wings, then you can plant wild indigo plants. So you can actually learn what to plant and you'll get different butterflies.
2: A July count at the Niobrara Valley Preserve found only 150 individual butterflies. That's well below the 10-year average of 194. I'm Jackie Areta, Nebraska Public Media News.
24: And I'm Nancy Finken. Coming up on Morning Edition, we have a story out of Madison, Wisconsin. There were lots of people last night in a vigil there because they were remembering 38-year-old Corey Ruiz, who was shot and killed by Madison police in the middle of an intersection. 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
8: 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I don't know if you've picked up on this, but you often hear A. Martinez and Steve Inskeep and Michelle Martin and Layla Fadel say, now let's discuss. 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
13: It's Morning Edition from NPR News. Amy Martinez in Los Angeles, California.
9: And I'm Michelle Martin in Washington, D.C. Good morning. Crowds gathered in Madison, Wisconsin last night in memory of Corey Ruiz.
13: Police shot and killed him on Wednesday after a struggle as they tried to arrest him. The four officers involved have been placed on administrative leave.
9: Wisconsin Public Radio's Sarah Lear is here to tell us more. Good morning, Sarah.
1: Good morning.
9: First, what do we know about how all of this unfolded?
1: Here's what Madison police say happened. They responded to a report about a man checking car doors. That man was Corey Ruiz. He fled from police on a bike. Eventually, they caught up to him and there was a struggle. They say Ruiz pulled out a knife during the scuffle. The police used a taser on him. They say it didn't work. And they say at some point an officer was injured by the knife. That was the same officer who shot and killed Ruiz. Bystander video appears to show Ruiz on the ground at the time this officer fired what sounded like three shots. Madison Mayor Satya Rhodes Conway said in a press conference yesterday that the city has to do better.
3: I want to be clear. It does not matter who you are or what your past is. You should not lose your life as a result of an encounter with law enforcement. That should not happen.
1: She's probably alluding to the fact that court records show Corey Ruiz has a long history of criminal convictions, including resisting arrest and one involving injury to police. The mayor says she has a lot of questions about the shooting, including what police did or did not do to de-escalate the situation. Emotions are running high in Madison. On Thursday afternoon, the city's press conference was interrupted by protesters who shouted and took over the mic for an extended period of time before city officials eventually resumed talking.
9: And I know that you've been reporting on this. So what else have you learned about Corey Ruiz?
1: He was 38 years old. He was a father. His young daughter was at the vigil last night, along with other loved ones who wore T-shirts with his face on it. One of the people I spoke to there was Tony Smith, who knew Ruiz since middle school. He says they bonded over rap and basketball.
6: When you get to know him, he's like real open and talkative, but at first he's pretty shy. And he's a good guy. He was always, no matter what, he always made time for his kid, his daughter.
10: That's a fact.
6: That's a fact. No matter what he was going through.
1: Worth noting, there have been two other fatal shootings by police in the same Madison neighborhood since 2012. So the community is pretty raw.
9: And tell us more about how this investigation is proceeding.
1: The Wisconsin Division of Criminal Investigation is looking into the shooting. Authorities have not released the name of the officer who killed Ruiz. One thing to note, the police officers were not wearing body cameras. That's because Madison police don't have them department-wide. There is some momentum building in City Hall to change that, though. Beyond that, Madison police do have dashboard cameras, and there are multiple bystander videos circulating about the incident.
9: That is Sarah Lear with Wisconsin Public Radio joining us after a long couple of days of reporting. Sarah, thanks so much for joining us.
1: Thank you.
13: For more about how people in Madison are reacting to the shooting, we've called Brandy Grayson. She's the founder and CEO of Urban Triage. That's a community advocacy group in Madison, Wisconsin. Brandy,

0: A couple of very emotional stories coming from NPR. StoryCorps always gets me, Nancy. StoryCorps always pulls the emotion from me on a Friday morning.
1: It certainly does. And then hearing about the loss of life in Madison and the community's response and the investigation that will have to happen. Yeah, it draws you in. You might have had a driveway moment just sitting right there. You might be sitting in the car waiting to go into your office until you hear the end of a piece. This is the kind of audio that really, really plays in your brain, right? And you're going to remember it. You're going to talk about it later. That's why you spend so much time with Nebraska Public Media and with NPR. And now we're asking you to spend a little money. I'm Nancy with Dale, and it's our summer membership drive. It ends tomorrow. It's a short and sweet membership drive. We are gathering the funds we need to keep journalism on the air, to

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3: This is Morning Edition from NPR News. I'm Amy Martinez.
4: And I'm Michelle Martin with a topic near and dear to our hearts here at Morning Edition. I'm talking about sleep. Japan's Prime Minister Sanae Takeuchi says since taking office in October of last year, she gets 0 to 3 hours of sleep a night. Her post on social media has been viewed more than 36 million times, touching off debates about work-life balance and the amount of sleep we need. So let's ask an expert. Dr. Sarah Benjamin is the medical director at the Johns Hopkins Sleep Disorder Center. Good morning, Dr. Benjamin.
5: Good morning.
4: Good. I hope I didn't interfere with your sleep.
5: No, I'm doing okay. I'm usually up at this time.
4: Okay. Is it possible to function on 0 to 3 hours a night, as Japan's prime minister says she does?
5: I would hope that 0 to 3 would be very rare. And if that's really I don't think that's really the average. Even people who are really genetically short sleepers probably get 4 to 6 hours of sleep.
4: What's the minimum amount of sleep that most adults need to function? And I mean by function, I don't mean just like stand there and exist in a zombie-like state. I mean to actually function optimally.
5: For optimal functioning, most adults need about 7 hours of sleep.
4: So if you don't get that much sleep, does it affect not just how you feel, but how you behave? Could it impair your judgment, for example? Asking for a friend.
5: Right. Well, I mean, obviously, you don't have to have that much sleep every single night. But over time, you're going to do your best if you are able to get closer to the 7 hours of sleep. And, you know, there's variations. Obviously, there's some people who are shorter sleepers and some people are longer sleepers. There are some people who really need 9+ hours of sleep to be at their best. So there's a lot of individual variation, even for adults.
4: You know, some people track their sleep on phones or apps or like those rings that some people wear. What does science say about using tech to improve sleep? Does that work?
5: So it's one tool. We usually call it like the quantified self, though, if it gets, you know, too extreme. I think it's really more important to go on how you feel. But if using that tool is helpful for you and you can track yourself rather than comparing yourself to others, it could be a tool you can use along with how you're feeling to decide, you know, if this is the best sleep for you.
4: Okay. So what's your number one tip to help us sleep more and better?
5: Number one tip is hard. I think, though, when people talk about getting up, going to sleep around the same time, I think really it's more important to get up closer to the same time, to listen to your body as far as when you're tired and try to wind down and have time to wind down before going to sleep. And then just getting up consistently around the same time is going to help strengthen that.
4: So I need to keep getting up at 2 a.m. for the rest of my life. You're kind of bumming me out here, Doc. Sorry.
5: Right, you'll adapt as your needs change, right? But I mean, obviously, this is what you need to do right now for your job, so it's a different situation than most people.
4: Okay, and before we let you go, what's your word on naps?
5: So short naps can be helpful. It's good to set a timer so that you can sleep 15, 20 minutes for a nap. That can be helpful. And if you're sleep deprived, if your regular schedule doesn't allow the full sleep, then it probably is a good idea to take that nap.
4: You hear that? I'm going to take a nap later. Okay, that's Dr. Sarah Benjamin, Medical Director at the Johns Hopkins Sleep Disorder Center. Thank you so much.
5: Thank you.
0: Please don't wake me. That's never what you say, is it, Dale?
1: No.
0: As you get up very early to be here every morning with us on Morning Edition. Wow, 2 a.m. You're not a 2 a.m. person, but man, you get up early to be in that chair, don't you?
1: I do, and we could talk about this for hours. Yes, mine's 3:30, 4 o'clock in the morning. I've been doing it for decades, and I'm used to it, but I'm a nap person and not 15 minutes.
0: It's
1: an hour plus.
0: Well, it's good to know. Yeah. But the thing I'm taking away from this is thank you, Dale Johnson, and all of the folks at NPR who get up early to make sure that when we wake up, we know what's been going on all around the world while we were all asleep. That takes dedication. It takes professionalism. It takes hardworking journalists like Dale and Michelle and others. And the reason I'm saying all this is because it's our summer membership drive. It's short and sweet. It ends tomorrow, and we need to raise a lot of money. And we're asking for a little bit from each and every one of you. The number to call with your pledge right now of $16 a month or maybe $200 all at once is 800-989-8236, nebraskapublicmedia.org.
1: Back to the sleep subject for just a second. 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
6: From Marketplace in Washington, I'm Kimberly Adams. A new batch of tariffs went into effect overnight, and there's more to come. The Trump administration is trying to rebuild the tariff wall torn down by a Supreme Court ruling earlier this year. Marketplace's Nancy Marshall-Genzer joins me with the details. Good morning, Nancy.
8: Good morning.
6: Let's start with what happened overnight. What new tariffs did we wake up to this morning?
8: Well, the U.S. will now impose tariffs of 10% to 12.5% on 60 of our trading partners. The Trump administration says these new duties were imposed because those countries didn't do enough to curb forced labor. These new duties took effect just as a temporary 10% global tariff was expiring. Of course, those temporary tariffs were put in place after the Supreme Court overturned President Trump's blanket global tariffs earlier this year.
6: But there are some exceptions here. One of them apparently is instant coffee.
8: Yeah, thank God. The administration exempted some products that aren't really produced in the U.S., like instant coffee, also cork from Europe, Oil and natural gas are also exempted, as are products already covered by national security tariffs, things like steel and aluminum.
6: And there are more to come. There's another tariff investigation underway. What do we know so far about that?
8: Yeah, this is another investigation under Section 301 of U.S. trade law. It's looking at countries the U.S. says overproduce and sell certain products at prices so low that U.S. producers can't compete. This investigation covers 16 U.S. trading partners, including, surprise, surprise, China, also other Asian countries and the European Union. It is not clear, though, when those additional tariffs will be announced.
6: Marketplace's Nancy Marshall-Genzer. Thank you, Nancy.
8: You're welcome.
6: Let's do the numbers. The FTSE in London is up 0.4%. Dow, S&P, and NASDAQ futures are up in the 0.1% to 0.4% range, with the Dow future up 188 points. The 10-year Treasury yield is down at 4.68%. Every Friday morning, we send the best of Marketplace straight to your inbox. We explain the economic news of the week and share more stories to help you live smarter. 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
10: 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If you're already a member, thank you, thank you, thank you. 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
10: Yeah.
1: And that's the offer that we have for you this morning. 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
10: I've seen the show live and it is a hoot, folks. You're going to feel so good. It's so fun. Maybe you have never even looked up a picture to see what Peter looks like. Well, you'll see him live on stage and you'll get to hear all about the show and you'll get to see them in action. You know, it's fun to see kind of a behind the scenes broadcast really being recorded. So they're going to mess up sometimes and they're going to have a take two and they're going to ask you to clap and they're going to hope that you laugh at some of the jokes. And if you don't, well, they might just get rid of that joke in the show. It's really fun to see how the sausage is made. I've done it. It's fun. You won't regret being there on September 24th at the Orpheum Theater in Omaha. 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
13: Good morning. Oil prices briefly hit $100 a barrel after rebels in Yemen attacked two Saudi oil tankers. And diplomats are pulling out of Iran as the fighting with the U.S. shows no sign of stopping. It's Morning Edition from NPR News. U.S. sailors and Marines have had their deployments extended several times, most recently to help Venezuela recover from earthquakes. I'm Michelle Martin.
3: And I'm Martinez. How are military families coping with their loved ones overseas for almost a year? Also, a conductor of the BBC Symphony Orchestra put together a mixtape of music by Ukrainian composers who never got a chance to be known worldwide. It's Friday, July 24th. On this day in 1974, the Supreme Court ruled President Richard Nixon did not have the power to keep Oval Office recordings from a special prosecutor. News is next.
2: Live from NPR News in Washington, I'm Janine Herbst. President Trump has imposed new 10% to 12.5% tariffs against 59 countries plus the European Union, claiming those economies import goods with forced labor. This after the Supreme Court struck down other tariffs earlier this year. The U.S. Trade Representative says it covers countries responsible for 99% of all U.S. imports, but it does exempt energy and some food products. NPR's Daniel Kurtzleben has more.
14: Poll after poll shows that Americans don't like the tariffs and that their approval of the president on the economy has fallen. But whether or not Americans like them, we know the president likes tariffs. He sees them as a way to strong-arm other countries during trade negotiations. And his administration maintains that tariffs will have long-term economic benefits. Now, plenty of economists would dispute that, but all in all, these are a gamble. They're asking voters to weigh a policy they might not like against what might happen in the future.
2: And here's Daniel Kurtzleben reporting. The State Department is seeking more information about the financial dealings of an Iranian business conglomerate tied to the weapons industry. It's offering up to $15 million for information, as NPR's Michelle Kellerman reports.
15: According to the State Department, the Iranian business conglomerate Bejul Pars, or BJP, plays an important role in Iranian missile production and has tried to procure sensitive materials through front companies around the world. The U.S. has already revoked about 100 visas of people linked to these business dealings, and now it has added two more employees to a Rewards for Justice announcement. It's asking Iranians to come forward with information in exchange for up to $15 million or possible relocation to the United States. Two other BJP executives had already been put on the Rewards for Justice wanted list. Michelle Kellerman, NPR News, the State Department.
14: The Justice Department has agreed to drop subpoenas against journalists at the New York Times amid questioning by a federal judge. NPR's David Folkenflik says the issue involved the source of leaks about the new Air Force One jet given to the U.S. by Qatar.
16: U.S. Judge Arun Subramanian fired off a series of questions for which the lead prosecutor in the case, Sean Buckley, had no satisfactory answers. The judge said the government had failed to observe legally required safeguards for reporters and had misled the court. Buckley cited oversights and said no bad faith was involved. He also apologized for subpoenaing the phone records of reporters' family members, calling that a mistake. But Buckley defended the subpoenas as legitimate, saying the approval of the acting attorney general overruled journalistic protections. New York Times lawyer David McCraw tells NPR the federal court stepped up to defend the First Amendment and the rule of law. David Folkenflik, NPR News.
14: U.S. futures contracts are trading in mixed territory at this hour. You're listening to NPR News from Washington.
10: 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I'm Nancy Finken with Dale Johnson. 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Well, maybe that's enough to then say, yeah, I really should get off this membership fence. 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
10: It's expensive to keep the news on the air, quite frankly. 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I'm sure it's because of those Wait, Wait, Don't Tell Me tickets, but it's also because $16 a month is, what, $4 a week? $4 a week for the kind of journalism you get day in and day out on Morning 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news there, to be in Scottsbluff and Chadron. 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
1: Nancy and I are here because you are here. 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
10: Hey, I'm shouting out to Angie in Lincoln. Thank you so much. Larry and Deborah in Omaha. Susan in Lincoln. Daniel and Shireen in Lincoln. Thank you, thank you, thank you. We need to have calls all over the state. Good morning, Hastings, Kearney, Grand Island. We need to hear from you in McCook. Columbus, where are you? 800-989-8236.
3: It's Morning Edition from NPR News. I'm A. Martinez in Los Angeles, California.
4: And I'm Michelle Martin in Washington, D.C. Good morning. We're almost 2 weeks into renewed fighting in the Middle East that many hoped would start to wind down, but it keeps escalating.
3: Yeah, there have been new U.S. strikes on Iran, and Iran continues to target American bases in the Gulf and Jordan. In a few minutes, we'll speak with former national security official John Finer about how Iran-backed Houthis in Yemen are further complicating the war. But first, a closer look at how the conflict is affecting energy prices.
4: NPR's Hadil Alshalchi has been following all this from Istanbul, and she's with us now. Good morning, Hadil.
17: Good morning.
4: So let's start with oil prices. They jumped significantly yesterday.
17: That's right. So Brent crude oil, which is the international standard, jumped over 6% to $100 a barrel. That's the highest it's been since May. It went down this morning when markets opened back down to under $90. So yesterday's jump came after the Iran-backed Yemeni Houthis attacked two Saudi oil tankers trying to cross the Red Sea. The Houthis got involved in the war earlier this week, said it was in retaliation for a siege that Saudi Arabia placed on Yemen and for Saudi attacks on the capital's international airport. Now, the rebel group has threatened to blockade the Bab el-Mandeb Strait, which connects the Red Sea to the Gulf of Aden and the Indian Ocean to Saudi vessels. Besides the Strait of Hormuz, Bab el-Mandeb is another choke point that companies use to transport oil and fuel.
4: Where is the fighting right now?
17: So the U.S. said last night that it completed a 13th round of strikes in Iran. They attacked military command centers, drone storage facilities, coastal surveillance sites, they said. U.S. Central Command also said that it redirected 12 commercial vessels to prevent ships from entering or leaving Iranian ports. Iranian state media said that there were explosions in the southwest of the country. That's where some of the most sensitive military and maritime areas are. Iran retaliated with its own attacks on U.S. bases. There were sirens heard in Bahrain and Kuwait. And then we also know that Kurdish media close to the regional government posted video from Erbil in the Kurdistan region of Iraq of a drone in flames after being shot down. Erbil's international airport said it closed briefly, but now it's reopened to traffic. And the fighting has led to some foreign missions to reduce their diplomatic footprints in Iran. The British embassy, for example, says it's continuing to operate remotely, and they've told British citizens who are still in Iran to leave.
4: So meanwhile, the U.S. and Saudi Arabia signed an agreement that would allow U.S. companies to build and run nuclear power plants on Saudi soil. Almost immediately, though, there was this new wrinkle. So tell us about the deal and then tell us what happened.
17: So yesterday, just hours after the deal was signed, President Trump posted on Truth Social that Saudi Arabia would first need to join the Abraham Accords. Now, those are a series of U.S. brokered agreements. They were first signed in 2020, where Arab countries have to normalize diplomatic or agree to normalize diplomatic relations with Israel. But in the agreement, there is no mention of the Abraham Accords. And Saudi Arabia has refused normalization in the past. And so far, we haven't heard from the Saudis officially. Yet. I'll remind you that the agreement that they signed allows Saudi Arabia to build nuclear power plants using U.S. technology. But the agreement doesn't include what's known as the gold standard. There are provisions that would prohibit Saudi Arabia from enriching uranium and reprocessing nuclear fuel. And it also doesn't require them to adopt these terms that would lead to more international inspections.
4: That is NPR's Hadil Alshalchi in Istanbul. Hadil, thank you.
17: You're very welcome.
3: Let's discuss the situation in the Middle East with John Finer. He was Deputy National Security Advisor in the Biden administration. John, you were in the government the last time the Houthis attacked shipping in the Red Sea. How challenging was it to stop them?
18: This is an extremely difficult problem, in large part because the Houthis, in this balance of which side feels more pain when two sides decide to start to fight each other, seems very willing to accept being bombed to try to achieve their objectives. So we attacked the Houthis when they went after commercial shipping lanes, when they attacked Israel in the aftermath of October 7th. And to be honest, while we felt those attacks were well-deserved given their attacks on the global economy, they were never particularly effective in deterring the Houthis from going after shipping lanes. And that is a problem, given that the Strait of Hormuz is now effectively closed. The only other major avenue for getting energy products out of the Middle East is through the Bab al-Mandeb, which is what the Houthis are now saying they are going to attack if Saudi Arabia tries to export its products.
3: Considering the Houthis have a long-running dispute with Saudi Arabia, does that make their latest attacks in the Red Sea a separate matter, a different matter from the U.S. war with Iran?
18: Well, it's hard to consider it totally unrelated. The Houthis are very much an Iranian proxy. Iran provided them resources and technology to build up their military capabilities. But it's also clear that compared to other Iranian proxies like Hamas and like Hezbollah, they have less ability to control the Houthis. And so the Houthis do make their own decisions based on local factors, in this case, rising tensions with Saudi Arabia. So I would consider it related, but not totally under the control of any side.
3: So less ability to control Iran with the Houthis, but how much control does it have? Does it have any?
18: The way I would describe it is they have influence. They provided the Houthis with resources. They maintain a close relationship, but they cannot turn them on and off like a light switch.
3: Now, I'm wondering, when it comes to military action anywhere in the world, how much does an administration factor in the cost of things, for at least in your experience?
18: Well, in a normal time, when you're making a decision about going to war or escalating a conflict, as the administration currently seems to be contemplating, you would bring experts around the table to discuss all manner of implications of that decision. Regional experts who would talk about the impact on regional stability in the Middle East. Energy market experts to talk to you about how energy markets might be affected in the United States and in countries around the world. That does not seem to be the way this administration makes decisions. There is a dearth of expertise involved in the process, and it does make you wonder when the president goes out and says, well, you know, nobody ever raised the possibility that the Strait of Hormuz will be closed or that energy markets would be impacted in this way, whether that's because those experts are not involved in the conversation. And one thing that does make me nervous, this administration does seem buffeted between criticism when they do a deal, that the deal's terms aren't very good, and then energy market impacts when they escalate, because the energy markets are concerned about more war. As we head into a Friday afternoon later today, when the markets will be closed for a couple days, that has been in the past a time when this administration has escalated militarily.
3: Let's turn now to the nuclear deal between the U.S. and Saudi Arabia. What do you make of Trump's social media post making the deal conditional on Saudi's normalizing relations with Israel?
18: Well, this is a classic way in which this administration goes about negotiating. They announce an agreement with Saudi Arabia that says nothing about the Abraham Accords or normalization of Saudi Arabia's relations with Israel. Also says basically nothing about any safeguards that will be put on any transfer of U.S. technology, on enrichment or other things to Saudi Arabia. That gets criticized by people who analyze the details more than the president seems to. When the president sees that criticism, he then just comes out and announces different terms from what has been announced previously by the administration and tries to kind of overcorrect the public record. It's quite clear that what the president has said was not necessarily a facet of the actual agreement that's been made. And so where this leaves us is this may never be implemented, or they may have to go back to the negotiating table.
3: John, the New York Times, citing unnamed Iraqi and Iranian officials, reports that Iran rejected a U.S. ceasefire proposal delivered by Iraq's prime minister. So, John, do you think negotiators can make progress toward a ceasefire through back channels, even while Trump threatens to publicly escalate this war?
18: Look, I think at some point that is the way that this conflict is ultimately going to end. There are going to have to be go-betweens. The Pakistanis have played this role. The Qataris have played this role. Certainly the Iraqis maintain close relations with both Iran and the United States, who are interested parties who want this war to end and who ultimately will go back and forth and try to get the two sides to de-escalate. It does not surprise me at all that Iraq, which runs the risk of really being negatively affected if the war expands, wants this over and is trying to bring that about.
3: That is John Finer, former U.S. Deputy National Security Advisor. He also co-hosts the podcast, The Long Game. John, thanks.
18: Thank you.
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10: Act cool. Peter Sagal's the coolest of the cool. I'm Nancy Finken with another cool cat, and that's Dale Johnson. He's here every weekday morning on Morning Edition, and we are so excited. It is our summer membership drive, and we have this fabulous thank you gift. As Peter just said, they're coming to Omaha on September 24th, and the only place you can get tickets right now is here at Nebraska Public Media. 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
10: We have just a couple of moments to let you know that this is our summer membership drive. 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We are reporting on that. 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And you listen to the Marketplace Morning Report. 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
4: 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I'm Michelle Martin.
3: And I'm A. Martinez. Ukrainians fear that if Russia is successful in its campaign to take over the country, that Ukrainian culture will be eliminated. Dalia Stasevska was raised in Finland, but her Ukrainian father and grandmother taught her about their heritage and their music. Stasevska grew up to become one of the hottest names in the world of conducting. She's currently the principal guest conductor of the BBC Symphony Orchestra. And during her rise, she noticed something.
20: The absence of Ukrainian classical music on the concert stages, and also how little there was recorded music by Ukrainian composers. So I really thought that we need to change this.
3: Stasevska's new album is called Ukrainian Mixtape. It features the works of four Ukrainian composers seldom heard in the West.

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1: Good morning. I'm Jackie Areta with these Nebraska Public Media News headlines. Since the One Big Beautiful Bill eliminated SNAP food assistance benefits for many immigrants and refugees, total household SNAP participation in Nebraska has dropped 15% from last June to this June. Hannah Vlock leads Restoring Dignity, an Omaha-based nonprofit that works with refugees. She says nonprofits are struggling to fill the gaps, coordinate transportation to food banks, and find grocery money for families.
2: I don't know how much longer we're going to be able to do this. So, I mean, it's going to get to a point where we're not going to be able to help everyone who needs help. And then what? So, I mean, we're marching towards a boiling point.
1: U.S. citizens are losing SNAP, too, adding to the food access issues. The Omaha Streetcar Authority has approved a nearly $39 million contract for the company Herzog Transit Services to operate the city's new streetcar system. Herzog, which operates Kansas City's streetcar system, is scheduled to begin 18 months of testing starting March 1st. The contract calls for the company to then operate the streetcar for 5 years after the initial testing period. Lincoln's first cat cafe signed its lease to open in late 2026, but it won't be just for cat owners. That's according to owner Emily Cancelmo.
3: So we want to be more than just a place to get a cat. We want to be overall here for the community.
1: They hope to also offer a pet food pantry and work with organizations to provide low-cost microchips. I'm Jackie Areta, Nebraska Public Media News.
4: And I'm Nancy Finken in the studio with Dale Johnson. 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
4: I just can picture it now. 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They don't go everywhere. They haven't been in Nebraska for 12, 14 years. Mm-hmm. That's the last time they were here. They're coming back and we're taking them to Omaha. Yes. And Sandra from Kearney, you'll be there. Thank you, Sandra. Deanna from Columbus, you'll be there. 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Bradley and Laura from Lincoln, thank you, thank you. 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
4: The thing about being at an event like that, you kind of look to your side and go, oh, yeah. 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
0: 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And from the estate of Joan B. Kroc, whose bequest serves as an enduring investment in the future of public radio and seeks to help NPR produce programming that meets the highest standards of public service in journalism and cultural expression.
6: This is Morning Edition from NPR News. Amy Martinez in Los Angeles, California.
7: And I'm Michelle Martin in Washington, D.C. Good morning. In a week when President Trump witnessed the dignified transfer of the remains of four soldiers, the president was posting on social media. He compared their deaths and those of the other 14 troops killed in this war to the losses suffered in previous conflicts.
6: Everything from Trump's own operation in Venezuela with no fatalities to Vietnam, where 58,000 troops were killed or went missing. But the war with Iran has now led to more deaths for American troops than during the entire 4 years of the Biden administration. 16 troops died then, including 13 killed during the withdrawal from Afghanistan.
7: But we wanted to hear more about how military families are thinking about all this. So we called Steve Walsh, who covers the military and veterans at member station WHRO in Norfolk, Virginia, which is home to the largest naval station in the world. Good morning, Steve.
8: Good morning, Michelle.
7: So what have you seen and heard in the last couple of weeks in Norfolk?
8: You know, we've seen a lot of ships deploying since the beginning of the Trump administration. Not only the buildup for the war in Iran, a number of Navy ships were sent to the area around Venezuela and have remained down there. I was recently at the homecoming for the USS Fort Lauderdale. The ship carries sailors and Marines. They left in August and spent more than 11 months in the Caribbean. They were extended several times, the last time to help with the earthquake relief in Venezuela. Andrea Brewer of Tennessee was waiting for her son Thomas Jones, an electronic technician, on board the ship.
9: You can't help when you're a mom to worry. I'm going to worry. You know, I was worried where there'd be aftershocks or anything like that. But I truly did feel like he was in good hands and they were going to keep him safe.
7: So what else have service members and their families been talking to you about?
8: Well, opinions in the military vary as widely as they do in the rest of the country, but you do get a sense of the weariness around the pace of deployment. I talked with Stephanie Pino, who was waiting for her wife, Lieutenant Marine Marcon Medea, a supply officer on board the USS Fort Lauderdale. Pino says she struggled with her wife being gone for nearly a year.
10: Sometimes it's really difficult. Sometimes you just can cry and, you know, she's doing something really important and, you know, that's the important thing is her job.
7: You've also been reporting on the troops and families who were evacuated from Bahrain and other U.S. bases in the region at the beginning of the Iran war. What's happening with them?
8: So we're reaching out to sailors and spouses. Hundreds of sailors and their families came through Norfolk and Fort Lauderdale, where CENTCOM is headquartered. Many were rushed out of the U.S. bases in the region with only a backpack, leaving everything else behind. The Navy says they have not worked out a permanent solution for many of them. One woman I talked to says she and her husband are on their seventh hotel room. And now, with the fighting escalating again, they don't expect to return to Bahrain anytime soon.
7: That is Steve Walsh with WHRO in Norfolk. Steve, thank you.
8: Thanks, Michelle.
6: For more on the stresses military families are facing, we've called Bessa Pincotti. She is CEO of the National Military Family Association. Bessa, so with the war in Iran really showing no signs of ending, what are you hearing from your members at this time?
11: That they're under additional stress. And I know that's not surprising, but just to paint a picture for you, even before this crisis, many military families are already under heavy pressure. They're moving every 2 to 3 years, so they're not anywhere near those support systems that we all have. So add on things like financial stress, with 25% of military families experiencing food insecurity, now a war. And so what you're seeing on the news is their life, and it's just exacerbated. It's very stressful, and it just continues to get harder.
6: So what keeps these families resilient?
11: They're resilient because they have to be. And they definitely would love to not have to be resilient, as you can imagine, but it is.

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1: It's 8:42 Central on Nebraska Public Media. I'm Kathy Bradbury. It's been a year since a large apartment complex in Omaha was shut down, but it took a long line of issues like infestations and unsanitary hallways to accrue before the City View apartments were deemed unsafe. As Jessica Wade reports, the city has few options to hold the out-of-state owners accountable.
2: City View Apartments in downtown Omaha used to be home to more than 150 people. But it also housed quite a bit more. Drugs, bugs, and even dead bodies.
3: I don't know if you've ever seen the movie New Jack City. Came out in the early 90s. Look it up with Wesley Snipes. That's what it reminded me of New Jack City.
2: July 31st will mark 1 year since the decrepit downtown building was declared uninhabitable and shuttered. What remains is a vacant 200-unit apartment tower, questions of accountability, and residents who were left to pick up the pieces.
4: It was just a thing, like one thing after another.
2: Remy Dortch reached her breaking point in early 2025. The mother of three had watched the property deteriorate in the 5 years she lived there.
4: There was times where there were like dead bodies found in the laundry rooms. It was a lot, like elevators not working, and it was a 12-story apartment.

0: apartment complex.
1: The city came close to shutting down City View in January 2025 before the apartment's Miami-based owners, Sadiq Management, narrowly met a deadline to repair the building's fire alarm system to Omaha Fire Department standards. The final straw for Dortch came in February 2025 when she discovered bed bugs in her daughter's baby swing and crib. She moved out shortly after.
0: And there's, you know, bed bugs crawling all over her stuff. So it's just like, you know, I like that to me was just like the deal breaker.
1: In the end, it was a new management company, not the city, that closed the apartment complex in June 2025. A network of local nonprofits and city staff worked to connect residents with different housing. Among the first to step up was Tamika Mies, leader of North Omaha Community Partnership.
2: Drugs, trafficking, anything detrimental that you can think of was taking place in that building.
1: Residents had to be set up with social workers. Some had to put their belongings in storage. Others needed new furniture because theirs was infested with bed bugs.
2: And I'm not going to lie to you. City View kicked our butts.
1: Accountability is hard to find in situations like City View. Local tenant law attorney Dave Pantos explored options for the displaced residents of the property, but there were few legal avenues available and few routes for the city to take.
3: City at some point says, okay, well, now it's connected or now it has to close and don't come there. And it's like, there's no middle ground.
1: Nebraska Public Media News made calls seeking comment from Sadiq Management executives in Miami. None were returned. The company still manages apartment complexes, including several properties across South Dakota. In late 2024, company leaders were nowhere to be found. The city instead had to communicate through Zadig's legal representative.
4: Three residents at City View Apartments moved out today. They're finding this week we were told 40 tenants were still living at City View Apartments. That's at 22nd and C.
1: By then, months of safety hazards, media coverage, financial woes, and code violations had piled up. Omaha Fire Chief Kathy Bosman shared her concerns at a press conference in early 2025.
5: The Omaha Fire Inspectors were working with Sadiq Management, who is based in Florida, to repair and replace components of their fire alarm system. The property owners were not responsive to requests for repairs, and as the mayor mentioned in July, an order to vacate.
1: City leaders did discuss the possibility of criminally citing the company. But City Attorney Matt Cousy said it was difficult to identify someone local who could be charged. Dortch and her family left City View before the forced closure. She said she's in a much better living situation today, but she wishes the former owners of City View took things more seriously.
0: We had to live there. They didn't. That was just a place for them to talk about, you know, every day versus having to go there every day.
1: City View still sits empty today. The tower joins a growing list of Omaha properties that fail to meet the basic needs of the city's most vulnerable. I'm Jessica Wade, Nebraska Public Media News.
6: And I'm Nancy Finken with Dale Johnson in the studio at Nebraska Public Media. That's an example of the kind of in-depth reporting that Jessica Wade and Molly Ashford are doing in Omaha and our team of reporters do across the state. We're holding people accountable, asking those tough questions. We are surfacing things that none of us knew, right? We're hearing those voices of real people who are impacted and the vulnerable that she just talked about. So that's the kind of news that we are proud to put on the air. It's global news from NPR and national news and regional news and local news. That's what you get on Morning Edition and All Things Considered. And we're here because somebody before you was a member. 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
6: 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And also, Wait, Wait, Don't Tell Me, the hilarity of Wait, Wait, Don't Tell Me. Be in the audience on September 24th in Omaha at the Orpheum Theater when Wait, Wait, Wait, Don't Tell Me brings their special brand of humor to town. We would love to see you there. We're going to see Sandra from Kearney. Thank you, Sandra. The number Sandra called is 800-989-8236. The web address that Deanna from Columbus used is nebraskapublicmedia.org.
7: When you watch what happens on stage when you're in the audience on September 24th, let's do the backstory on this. 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Peter Sagal says they throw out a thousand different stories. 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
6: It's so gratifying to see listeners coming forward with membership dollars from Columbus and Kearney and Lincoln and Omaha, and earlier today from Blair and from Sydney and Grand Island. 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And if you can't go to Wait, Wait, Don't Tell Me, that's okay. Just say no thank you gift. I want all of my money to go to programming, and that's fine. McCook, good morning. Let's hear from you. Benkelman, good morning. How about Northeast Nebraska? Wayne, home of the Chicken Festival, right?
7: I think so.
6: The Chicken Fair. Yeah, call us now, 800-989-8236.
8: It's Morning Edition from NPR News. I'm Michelle Martin.
9: And I'm A. Martinez. The Justice Department is backtracking under duress. The Trump administration issued subpoenas to New York Times reporters to try to force them to reveal their anonymous sources in a story about President Trump's new Air Force One. The Times accused the White House of trying to intimidate its journalists. On Thursday, federal prosecutors dropped the subpoenas after a judge questioned their actions, judgment, and honesty. NPR's David Folkenflik was in the courtroom.
10: The New York Times story that touched all this off focused on security concerns about the new plane given to Trump by the Qatari government. The Secret Service had urged Trump to take a different plane home from Turkey a few weeks ago. That Friday night, agents came to reporters' home, subpoenas in hand. Times reporter Julian Barnes was watching the movie The Sheep Detectives with his elder son and wife, author Catherine Marsh.
11: At that point, everybody sort of lost interest in the movie because this was way more dramatic than anything going on the screen. And we were kind of a little bit just shocked that this had happened.
10: Typically, prosecutors inform newsroom lawyers when they want to subpoena journalists so they can fight it in court. And with few exceptions, it's supposed to be a last resort in an investigation, not a first step. There is binding legal precedent on that, and it's Justice Department policy, too, even in the Trump years. The Times reported FBI Director Kash Patel personally directed the issuing of subpoenas to find out who had leaked the information. Marsh tells NPR that the knock and the subpoena of her husband weren't the most shocking things. It turned out the government was seeking her phone records, too.
11: You almost feel like you're being treated as like an enemy of the state, and we're just reporters and reporters' families. So to me, this felt like really un-American.
10: The lead prosecutor said the government had made some oversights, but that no bad faith was involved. He also apologized for subpoenaing the phone records of reporters' family members mistakenly, he said. And he defended the subpoenas as legitimate, saying the approval of the acting attorney general overruled journalistic protections. At Thursday's hearing, U.S. District Judge Arun Subramanian said the government had failed to observe legally required safeguards for reporters and misled the court. The subpoenas could not stand, he said. After the hearing wrapped up, Marsh issued her own verdict in a text to NPR. They never should have issued any of these subpoenas in the first place, she said. David Folkenflik, NPR News.
8: David McCraw was also in the courtroom yesterday. He is Senior Vice President and Deputy General Counsel for The Times. Mr. McCraw, thanks so much for joining us this morning.
12: Thank you so much for having me.
8: The judge was unsparing in his criticism of the government's filing. He pointed out errors to which the government admitted. He threatened sanctions. What does it say to you that the judge so sharply criticized the Justice Department's lawyers?
12: I think the judge found exactly what others who looked at it found, and certainly as we saw it, which is there is a process in place that the Justice Department is supposed to follow. And the key to that is that in an investigation, it turns to journalists last. That's the way press freedom gets protected in this country. And it was clear that a lot of steps have been skipped.
8: So after withdrawing its subpoenas, the Justice Department put out a statement that criticized the judge for, quote, blocking the grand jury from receiving core evidence in a national security investigation, unquote. How does the Times respond to that national security argument?
12: We have maintained throughout this two things. One is the stories we're reporting are important. The public needs to know not just what the government wants to tell the public, but what happens behind the scenes. And we are going to continue doing that. The second part is that the government has a way to do this. There is a process. It's spelled out in the law and it's spelled out in the rules that the DOJ has for itself. Asking the government to follow the rules, asking the government to follow the law is not interfering. It is upholding the rule of law.
8: I want to go back to something that you just mentioned. The judge said that subpoenas for journalists should be seen as a last resort. The Justice Department says the investigation is ongoing. Is it possible the administration could still attempt to compel Times reporters to divulge their sources in the future?
12: They certainly could try. If they follow the steps, they may come back. But what I've found over more than 20 years at the Times, that is extremely rare.
8: Well, you know, it's rare, but New York Times reporters have faced subpoenas before. I mean, during the Bush administration, Judith Miller was detained for more than 80 days when she refused to testify about a source. You know, the Pulitzer Prize winner, James Risen, for years fought a subpoena demanding that he disclose sources to the Obama administration. Do you find something different about this current conflict that the Times had with the Justice Department?
12: The thing I'd point out, Michelle, is how quickly they moved, how little attempt they made to follow the guidelines which were designed to make a subpoena to a reporter a last resort.
8: By they, you mean the Justice Department. By they, you mean the Trump Justice Department.
12: Okay. Yeah, exactly right. And the cases you cite, in each of those cases, it was a long process. The government attempted to follow the rules. The law is not strong enough, though. Let me be honest about this. We need to have stronger laws protecting reporters' right to keep sources confidential. It's an important tool for reporters to have to be able to rely on sources and tell the public things that the government may not want them to know, things that may make the government uncomfortable.
8: Do you mind if I ask you this? That the Times prevailed this week. I'm imagining that this is still traumatic. I don't know if that's the right word here. It's upsetting. I think the Times has a very strong record of, you know, fighting what it considers to be, unwarranted government intrusion into news gathering. I don't think anybody likes being sued. I don't think anybody likes being subpoenaed. I don't think anybody likes being brought before the government to try to force them to do their job in a way that they don't want to do. Do you mind just sharing, if you wouldn't mind, like what's the impact on something like this?
12: I think it creates a certain amount of resolve, but I agree with you that it's concerning. As happy as we were yesterday about the decision, we also realized it should never have come to that. We shouldn't have had to be there. And I think that the Times feels that it not only needs to protect its own reporters and not only needs to uphold the law in this important area, but also to be there because we know that other news organizations may not have the resources, may not have the inclination, but need the protection. And if we can lead the way on that, we're going to. I think the thing that has really impressed me is that our reporters and our editors have made very clear they are not stopping reporting on the administration, and they're not stopping reporting on whatever problems the plane has.
8: That is David McCraw, the lead newsroom lawyer for the New York Times. Mr. McCraw, thank you so much for joining us.
12: Thank you.
8: This is Morning Edition from NPR News. Our theme music was inspired by BJ Lederman. I'm Michelle Martin.
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9: Use one particular law to wage a trade war. Since then, Trump has turned to other laws to create new tariffs. The latest went into effect overnight. It's Morning Edition from NPR News. Police in Madison, Wisconsin shot and killed a man they were trying to arrest. They claimed he pulled a knife and there was a struggle. I'm Martinez.
8: And I'm Michelle Martin. Witness video appears to show the man on the ground when an officer fires. Also, can the U.S. pressure Nicaragua into holding elections? It's Friday, July 24th. On this day in 1851, England updated its tax system. Instead of asking people what they earned, the government taxed based on how many windows their house had. That led to new buildings without enough fresh air, so the tax went out the window. News is next.
13: Live from NPR News in Washington, I'm Janine Herbst. President Trump is imposing sweeping 10% to 12.5% tariffs on 60 major U.S. trading partners today, saying they used forced labor. This after the Supreme Court struck down his previous levies. The U.S. Trade Representative's office says more than 99% of U.S. imports come from these economies, though a broad swath of goods, including those energy-related, are exempted. New airstrikes between the U.S. and Iran are impacting energy prices around the world. The U.S. military struck Iran again last night for the 13th consecutive night in a row. This as Iran says it hit U.S. targets in Bahrain and Jordan. That briefly sent oil prices higher yesterday, and gas prices in the U.S. hit an average of $4.10 for a gallon of regular today. NPR's Adil Al-Shalchi has more.
14: Brent crude oil, which is the international standard, jumped over 6% to $100 a barrel. It came after the Iran-backed Yemeni Houthis attacked two Saudi oil tankers in the Red Sea. The U.S. said last night that it completed a 13th round of strikes in Iran, attacking military command centers, drone storage facilities, and coastal surveillance sites. Iranian state media reported explosions in the southwest of the country, where some of Iran's most sensitive military and maritime areas are. Iran retaliated with its own attacks targeting U.S. bases in Bahrain and Kuwait. Hadil Al-Shalchi, NPR News, Istanbul.
13: An Indian educator whose hunger strike helped swell anti-government protesters says he's broken his fast after 26 days. NPR's Dia Hadid has more.
15: Anti-government protests escalated across India after Sanam Wangchuk was forcibly taken to a government hospital on July 18. Wangchuk broke his fast after the Prime Minister Narendra Modi addressed protesters for the first time since they began their sit-in over a month ago. Modi promised speedy trials to punish those involved in exam paper leaks. The leak of a medical entrance exam in May forced the cancellation of results for around 2 million students and was a key trigger for protests. Protest leaders say they'll hold talks with the government and will demand the resignation of the education minister. They've called on students to keep protesting, even as authorities try to prevent people from reaching the main protest site in New Delhi by shutting public transport down. Dia Hadid, NPR News.
16: In Georgia, 16-year-old Colt Gray changed his plea today to guilty to charges of murder and other crimes in the 2024 shooting at his high school that left 4 dead, 9 injured. Victims are giving impact statements. Gray is expected to be sentenced next week to life in prison, though it's not clear if he will get a chance at parole. Earlier this year, his father, Colin, was convicted of murder and manslaughter for buying his son a rifle and not securing it, despite knowing he was a risk to others. Wall Street's trading in mixed territory at this hour. 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
7: Good morning, Omaha. So very glad you're with us on 101.9 Nebraska Public Media, signaling something new today. It's a special day. Nancy Finken joins me in the studio. Good morning, Nancy. Welcome in.
17: Good morning, Dale. Great to be here. It's our summer membership drive. It's very short. It ends tomorrow. It's 3 short days. And we will not talk to you on Sunday or Monday of next week, but we are talking to you right now to impress upon you the importance of membership support to keep the journalism from Morning Edition on the air each and every day. 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
9: It's Morning Edition from NPR News. I'm Amy Martinez in Los Angeles, California.
8: And I'm Michelle Martin in Washington, D.C. Good morning. Overnight, 2 big things happened to U.S. tariffs.
9: Yeah, 1 major import tax expired. President Trump had put that in place after the Supreme Court struck down other tariffs earlier this year. The minute that major tariff expired, it was essentially replaced with a new set covering dozens of countries.
8: NPR White House correspondent Danielle Kurtzleben is covering this. Good morning, Danielle.
18: Good morning.
8: So break down these tariffs for us.
18: Sure. So yesterday, the administration announced that it is imposing tariffs of 10 to 12.5% on 59 countries, plus the European Union. The administration said it's because those economies are importing goods made with forced labor. And these are blanket tariffs in a sense. The U.S. Trade Representative has said this covers countries responsible for more than 99% of U.S. imports. Now, all that said, some big categories like energy and a lot of foods are going to be exempted. These new tariffs, they started at midnight, the exact same time that a 10% global tariff expired.
8: So is the administration saying that's just a coincidence, that they happen to be replacing one tariff for another with a completely different legal justification?
18: No. A senior administration official, not authorized to speak on the record, told reporters that, yes, the administration has long cared about forced labor, but they timed it this way to keep things simple for businesses. I will add, though, that not everyone sees this as a good faith effort at improving labor practices. Here was Oregon Democratic Senator Ron Wyden at a hearing this week.
19: Trump's next trade scheme is ordering USTR to reconstruct his illegal global tariffs under the guise of addressing forced labor.
18: And really, it's noteworthy that here the administration is saying that no other country, not even its biggest trading partner, is doing enough to fight forced labor.
8: You know, one of the biggest criticisms of President Trump's tariffs before that Supreme Court ruling was that there was so much uncertainty that he could come up with new tariffs at his whim. Is there more certainty now?
18: Somewhat. For many tariffs the administration is proposing, the process is slower. These new tariffs are the result of a months-long investigation into whether other countries subject the U.S. to unfair competition. That said, he still can make some quick decisions. This week, he signed proclamations imposing new 50% tariffs on some Canadian goods to start just under a month from now. And that means, by the way, that it's still possible in that time that the two countries will negotiate all or some of those tariffs away. Now, altogether, there's just still a lot of complexity here with all these new tariffs happening under a variety of different laws. And they're on top of existing tariffs on things like aluminum and lumber and semiconductors, and on individual countries like Brazil. One other thing is that still more tariffs could be coming. There's another investigation into more than a dozen countries in the EU. The administration says they may be manufacturing unfairly, for example, by overproducing.
8: So now I have to bring the politics into it because in the U.S., you know, midterm elections are not that far away. Do these tariffs make sense politically?
18: Well, poll after poll shows that Americans don't like the tariffs and that their approval of the president on the economy has fallen. But whether or not Americans like them, we know the president likes tariffs. He sees them as a way to strong-arm other countries during trade negotiations. And his administration maintains that tariffs will have long-term economic benefits. Now, plenty of economists would dispute that, but all in all, these are a gamble. They're asking voters to weigh a policy they might not like against what might happen in the future.
8: That is NPR's Danielle Kurtzleben. Danielle, thank you.
18: Thank you.
9: Let's bring in Alan Wolf. He's a trade policy specialist who was part of the government team that drafted Section 301 of the Trade Act of 1974, which President Trump's latest tariffs fall under. He is now a senior fellow at the Peterson Institute for International Economics. Alan, you worked on trade policy under former presidents Ford and Carter. First off, just what is Section 301 as simply as possible?
20: Section 301 is the president's retaliatory authority and his trade agreement enforcement authority. Here we're not talking about enforcing trade agreements. We're talking about a finding that certain foreign practices are unreasonable and burden U.S. commerce. And the president can put on a tariff, not just of 10% or 10.5% or 12%, but it's unlimited. However, he's chosen to put all countries into two baskets, some at 10%, mainly that have agreements with the United States, and the rest at 12.5%, which layer on top of, as you said earlier in this program, other tariffs on national security basis, like steel and aluminum, or other findings, like against Brazil and Canada, that this will be a layer on top of that. But basically, it's all U.S. imports.
9: Okay, so the claim is that they've already determined unreasonable practices. What about the unjustifiable or discriminatory? Have they done that yet?
20: They don't have to, because unreasonable is plenty. And it's enough to justify, if it were one country, let's say Bangladesh was importing a lot of Chinese cotton from Xinjiang province and ending up shipping it to the United States or competing with U.S. goods. This would be an attack, a secondary sanction against Bangladesh, not for having unfair practices with respect to forced labor, but for using Chinese goods that are already using forced labor.
9: Okay. Now, if these tariffs go up in court, get challenged in court, how likely would it be that the Supreme Court would overturn them?
20: Well, this is going to be a difficult question for them because it is a statute that does call for tariffs, which the emergency finding of the first Trump tariffs, which the Supreme Court struck down, they said, well, that doesn't include tariffs. The second time they used balance of payments, the president used balance of payments authority, but that was good only for 150 days, and it expired midnight last night. So what will the court look at now? It'll say, well, you did it again. You used authority that belongs to Congress by applying a tariff to all countries, 60 countries, 60 economies, covering all of U.S. trade. You don't get to do that. Yes, you could have retaliated against individual countries that you found to be burdening U.S. commerce, but this goes too far.
9: Now, we mentioned earlier that tariffs of 10% went away. The new tariffs are 10 to 12.5%. Will consumers feel these tariffs?
20: Yes, there's no way of avoiding that. You know, foreigners who ship here might give some discounts, but generally, most of the tariff gets passed on one way or another to the importer. The importer has to then decide whether he's going to pass on that tariff to his customers, let's say retailers, and the retailers decide how much they can pass on to the consumer. Someone has to pay, and it's always going to be an American who pays most of the bill.
9: Yeah. Alan, you've worked on trade for most of your career. With about 30 seconds left, if you can, what's the strongest argument, backed up by data, for using tariffs?
20: The tariffs can be used to get other countries to change the way they deal with the United States. Tariffs can be used to protect industries that are in trouble under different statutes. Tariffs can be used to carry out and enforce a trade agreement. But this blanket tariff, that goes beyond anything that was ever contemplated by the Congress. And it has the commerce power, the commerce clause, for the tariff authority under our Constitution.
9: Alan Wolf at the Peterson Institute for International Economics. Alan, thank you.
20: Thank you very much. Take care.
17: 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I'm Nancy Finken in the studio with Dale Johnson. Morning Edition still coming up. 45 more minutes of Morning Edition. Between now and then, we need to raise some money. It's our summer membership drive. It's only 3 days. It's short and sweet. 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
17: It's so exciting because this opportunity just doesn't come along there very often. And we had approached Wait, Wait, Don't Tell Me and said, hey, we'd love to have you back in Nebraska. It's been 14 years. And we thought maybe it'd be a year from now, maybe 2 years, we'd have to get on the list. And they turned around and said, hey, how about September? And we said, hey, fantastic. They said, how about the Orpheum in Omaha? We said, Absolutely. We want you here at the Orpheum Theater in Omaha on September 24th. And now we are here during our summer membership drive, and we're able to offer tickets as thank you gifts. 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
17: 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It's Friday. 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We're so thrilled to have reporters like Jessica Wade and Molly Ashford on the ground in Omaha reporting on the news that matters the most to you. Our statewide corral of reporters who are here covering the news that matters to you, in combination with NPR, that's a full-rounded journalism picture you get every single day, and it takes listener dollars.
7: 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I know this has happened to me. I've hesitated buying something, whether it's a concert or in this case, Wait, Wait. 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I should have gone.
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8: This is Morning Edition from NPR News. I'm Michelle Martin.
9: Enemy Martinez. The United States is condemning Nicaragua's longtime leader, 80-year-old Daniel Ortega, who said there will be no more elections in his country. But tough words from the U.S. in the past did not stop Nicaragua from becoming one of the most authoritarian countries in the Americas. Here's NPR's Eder Peralta.
21: It was during a celebration of Nicaragua's socialist revolution that co-president Daniel Ortega went on a tirade accusing the United States of bankrolling political candidates. It was then that he dropped this bombshell.
22: Aquí no volverán a haber elecciones. Volverán a haber elecciones.
21: This country will never have any more elections.
22: Para que por ahí intenten ellos atrapar el gobierno.
21: There will be no more elections that they can use to take the government, to take power. Carolina Sandoval Jimenez at the Washington office on Latin America says the decree shouldn't have come as a surprise. The Nicaraguan government, after all, has either exiled or jailed nearly all of its opposition figures. But even North Korea has elections. So proposing a blanket ban, says Sandoval Jimenez,
3: breaks with the tradition of even the most autocratic leaders in the world to have that simulation of making citizens participate in elections.
21: Secretary of State Marco Rubio quickly issued a statement saying Ortega's words proved his, quote, cowardice and fear of the Nicaraguan people's will. He added that the U.S. and the international community wouldn't stand by while the Nicaraguan government deepened its repression. Ortega's wife and co-president Rosario Murillo then went on state TV to say Ortega was taken out of context.
4: Elecciones, sí, pero elecciones propias.
21: Yes, there will be elections, she said, but proper elections based on our sovereignty. Félix Maradiaga, an opposition leader in exile, says the swift reaction by the United States gives him hope that the U.S. may take action.
5: For the first time in a long time, I see that at least the language has changed.
21: The U.S., he says, has suddenly started positioning Nicaragua as a national security challenge. But to John Feely, a former American diplomat who focused on Latin America, this dance is all too familiar. Feely says for decades, Democratic and Republican administrations have been too busy with other things to pay attention to Nicaragua. When Ortega took the presidency for a second time in 2007, the U.S. was dealing with Afghanistan and Iraq. Biden was much more concerned about immigration. And Trump, says Feely, is transactional.
23: Trump says to himself what he always says. What do I get from Nicaragua? And the answer is slim to none, and Slim just left town.
21: Nicaragua, for example, doesn't have the oil or rare earth minerals of Venezuela, and it's not important geographically.
23: It may be that Ortega's superpower is that he's so irrelevant. Sadly, tragically, the Democratic freedom of expression and self-determination of the Nicaraguan people just ain't enough to convince them that the juice is worth the squeeze.
21: To Feely, Nicaragua will continue to be a case of what he calls a creeping infection of dictatorial control. Ida Peralta, NPR News, Mexico City.
8: It's Friday and time for StoryCorps. Today, we remember the bombing at the Summer Olympics in Atlanta 30 years ago. It killed one person and wounded more than 100. Those numbers might have been higher if security guard Richard Jewell had not spotted a suspicious backpack, alerted authorities, and started clearing the area before the bomb exploded. First, he was praised as a hero. Then, Jewell was erroneously singled out as the FBI's prime suspect. His friend, attorney Watson Bryant, helped represent him. At StoryCorps, Watson told his wife how they met.
24: Richard was hired as the mail supply room clerk. His nickname became Radar because he would sort of anticipate what people needed. I'd find a Snickers bar on my desk, and then there would be a can of cold Diet Coke behind my chair. He just liked helping people. And about 8 years later, he got his dream job at the Olympics.
25: When was the first you learned that FBI may have him as a primary suspect?
24: I remember newsboys hawking newspapers with the headline, FBI suspects hero guard may have planted bomb. They all believed he was the one that did it because, you know, he lives with his mother, so that makes him weird.
25: I was sure that he was innocent. But it was every newspaper, every news on the TV.
24: Cameras trained on all their windows. It was a mob for a couple of months until he was no longer a target of their investigation. And then Richard gave his statement.
26: While the government can tell you that I am an innocent man, the government's letter cannot give me back my good name or my reputation.
24: The most devastating thing for him was its effect on his mother.
26: For 88 days, my mother lived a nightmare too. Mom, thanks for standing by me and believing in me. I love you.
24: I don't know that you can ever overcome the stress associated with being the number one villain on earth. I think the immense pressure had a direct effect on his health. He died of a heart attack He was 44 years old, and he lived his whole life with some people thinking he got away with something, even though he was the hero.
25: Except he never thought of himself as that.
24: And the thing that haunted him always, could I have stopped it earlier? I think Richard would like to be remembered the way that I remember him. A good man that always tried his best to do the right thing. That's what I think.
8: Watson and Nadja Bryant remembering Richard Jewell. Their interview is archived at the Library of Congress. In 2005, Eric Robert Rudolph was convicted of the 1996 bombing in Atlanta's Centennial Olympic Park.
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1: Good morning. I'm Jackie Areta with these Nebraska Public Media News headlines. Since the One Big Beautiful Bill eliminated SNAP food assistance benefits for many immigrants and refugees, total household SNAP participation in Nebraska has dropped 15% from last June to this June. Hannah Vlock leads Restoring Dignity, an Omaha-based nonprofit that works with refugees. She says nonprofits are struggling to fill the gaps, coordinate transportation to food banks, and find grocery money for families.
6: I don't know how much longer we're going to be able to do this. So, I mean, it's going to get to a point where we're not going to be able to help everyone who needs help. And then what? So, I mean, we're marching towards a boiling point.
1: U.S. citizens are losing SNAP, too, adding to the food access issues. The Omaha Streetcar Authority has approved a nearly $39 million contract for the company Herzog Transit Services to operate the city's new streetcar system. Herzog, which operates Kansas City's streetcar system, is scheduled to begin 18 months of testing starting March 1st. The contract calls for the company to then operate the streetcar for 5 years after the initial testing period. A new national study of the butterfly population that used data collected in Nebraska found that the total butterfly population fell 22% in 20 years. Jeffrey Glassberg with the North American Butterfly Association said there's a program for people who have home butterfly gardens that help restore habitats.
10: If you want wild indigo dusky wings, then you can plant wild indigo plants. So you can actually learn what to plant and you'll get different butterflies.
1: A July count at the Niobrara Valley Preserve found only 150 individual butterflies. That's well below the 10-year average of 194. I'm Jackie Areta, Nebraska Public Media News.
7: Good morning, Omaha. 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
7: The last time Wait, Wait, Don't Tell Me made an appearance in Nebraska was 2012, but it goes all the way back to 1998 for the birth of Wait, Wait, Don't Tell Me on NPR. 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
17: It's about time they come back, yes. More of Morning Edition coming up. 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But before then, we need to raise the money that we need to keep those stories coming from Madison and from Omaha. 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
9: 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Amy Martinez in Los Angeles, California.
8: And I'm Michelle Martin in Washington, D.C. Good morning. Crowds gathered in Madison, Wisconsin last night in memory of Corey Ruiz.
9: Police shot and killed him on Wednesday after a struggle as they tried to arrest him. The four officers involved have been placed on administrative leave.
8: Wisconsin Public Radio's Sarah Lear is here to tell us more. Good morning, Sarah.
12: Good morning.
8: First, what do we know about how all of this unfolded?
12: Here's what Madison police say happened. They responded to a report about a man checking car doors. That man was Corey Ruiz. He fled from police on a bike. Eventually, they caught up to him and there was a struggle. They say Ruiz pulled out a knife during the scuffle. The police used a taser on him. They say it didn't work. And they say at some point an officer was injured by the knife. That was the same officer who shot and killed Ruiz. Bystander video appears to show Ruiz on the ground. At the time, this officer fired what sounded like three shots. Madison Mayor Satya Rhodes Conway said in a press conference yesterday that the city has to do better.
13: I want to be clear. It does not matter who you are or what your past is. You should not lose your life as a result of an encounter with law enforcement. That should not happen.
12: She's probably alluding to the fact that court records show Corey Ruiz has a long history of criminal convictions, including resisting arrest and one involving injury to police. The mayor says she has a lot of questions about the shooting, including what police did or did not do to de-escalate the situation. Emotions are running high in Madison. On Thursday afternoon, the city's press conference was interrupted by protesters who shouted and took over the mic for an extended period of time before city officials eventually resumed talking.
8: And I know that you've been reporting on this, so what else have you learned about Corey Ruiz?
12: He was 38 years old. He was a father. His young daughter was at the vigil last night, along with other loved ones who wore T-shirts with his face on it. One of the people I spoke to there was Tony Smith, who knew Ruiz since middle school. He says they bonded over rap and basketball.
14: When you get to know him, he's like real open and talkative, but at first he's pretty shy. And he's a good guy. He was always, no matter what, he always made time for his kid, his daughter.
15: That's a fact.
14: That's a fact. No matter what he was going through.
12: Worth noting, there have been two other fatal shootings by police in the same Madison neighborhood since 2012, so the community is pretty raw.
8: And tell us more about how this investigation is proceeding.
12: The Wisconsin Division of Criminal Investigation is looking into the shooting. Authorities have not released the name of the officer who killed Ruiz. One thing to note, the police officers were not wearing body cameras. That's because Madison police don't have them department-wide. There is some momentum building in City Hall to change that, though. Beyond that, Madison police do have dashboard cameras, and there are multiple bystander videos circulating about the incident.
8: That is Sarah Lear with Wisconsin Public Radio joining us after a long couple of days of reporting. Sarah, thanks so much for joining us.
12: Thank you.
9: For more about how people in Madison are reacting to the shooting, we've called Brandy Grayson. She's the founder and CEO of Urban Triage. That's a community advocacy group in Madison, Wisconsin. Brandy, we've heard some of the reaction of people in Madison. What about from the people that you know and have been talking to? What kind of reaction are you hearing from them?
2: Thank you for having me. The reaction is a horror, rage, anger. We are watching and have watched from multiple angles the murder of another Black man in the street in daylight. And you just don't have words for it. It's like, what do you do? And we know the results. We know that they're going to gaslight us. We know the chief of police is going to do what the chief of police does consistently in our community, is tell us, oh, we're going to investigate this as a homicide. We're going to do our due diligence. We're here to hear you. We want to host listening sessions. We want to be part of your, you know, the solution. But we know what white supremacy racism looks like at play. The story has been the same for decades. The story is the same here in Madison as it was in Minneapolis, in numerous areas across our country. Racism looks like cops being unable to escalate situations when it comes to Black skin, Black bodies, and Black mental wellness. Instead of facing Black folks who are suffering with care, they're faced with gun violence. It's ironic because then the story gets changed and gets focused on his criminal history, what he did to, the story's the same. Like, what did he do? What happened leading up to that? It absolutely does not matter what

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1: Good morning. It is 9:42 Central on Nebraska Public Media Omaha. This is Dale Johnson. It's been a year since a large apartment complex in Omaha was shut down. But it took a long line of issues, like infestations and unsanitary hallways, to accrue before the City View apartments were deemed unsafe. As Jessica Wade reports, the city has few options to hold the out-of-state owners accountable.
2: City View Apartments in downtown Omaha used to be home to more than 150 people, but it also housed quite a bit more. Drugs, bugs, and even dead bodies.
3: I don't know if you've ever seen the movie New Jack City. Came out in the early 90s. Look it up with Wesley Snipes. That's what it reminded me of New Jack City.
2: July 31st will mark 1 year since the decrepit downtown building was declared uninhabitable and shuttered. What remains is a vacant 200-unit apartment tower, questions of accountability, and residents who were left to pick up the pieces.
4: It was just a thing, like one thing after another.
2: Remy Dortch reached her breaking point in early 2025. The mother of three had watched the property deteriorate in the 5 years she lived there.
4: There was times where there were like dead bodies found in the laundry rooms. It was a lot, like elevators not working, and it was a 12-story apartment complex.
2: The city came close to shutting down City View in January 2025 before the apartment's Miami-based owners, Sadiq Management, narrowly met a deadline to repair the building's fire alarm system to Omaha Fire Department standards. The final straw for Dortch came in February 2025 when she discovered bed bugs in her daughter's baby swing and crib. She moved out shortly after.
4: And there's, you know, bed bugs crawling all over her stuff. So it's just like, you know, that to me was just like the deal breaker.
2: In the end, it was a new management company, not the city, that closed the apartment complex in June 2025. A network of local nonprofits and city staff worked to connect residents with different

0: housing. Among the first to step up was Tamika Mies, leader of North Omaha Community Partnership.
1: Drugs, trafficking, anything detrimental that you can think of was taking place in that building.
0: Residents had to be set up with social workers. Some had to put their belongings in storage. Others needed new furniture because theirs was infested with bed bugs.
1: And I'm not going to lie to you. City View kicked our butts.
0: Accountability is hard to find in situations like City View. Local tenant law attorney Dave Pantos explored options for the displaced residents of the property, but there were few legal avenues available and few routes for the city to take.
2: The city at some point says, okay, well, now it's connected or now it has to close and no one can go there. And it's like, there's no middle ground.
0: Nebraska Public Media News made calls seeking comment from CZEEQ management executives in Miami. None were returned. The company still manages apartment complexes, including several properties across South Dakota. In late 2024, company leaders were nowhere to be found. The city instead had to communicate through CZEEQ's legal representative.
3: Today. They're finding this week we were told 40 tenants were still living at City View Apartments. That's at 22nd and
0: by then, months of safety hazards, media coverage, financial woes, and code violations had piled up. Omaha Fire Chief Kathy Bosman shared her concerns at a press conference in early 2025.
4: The Omaha Fire Inspectors were working with CZEEQ Management, who is based in Florida, to repair and replace components of their fire alarm system. The property owners were not responsive to requests for repairs, and as the mayor mentioned in July, an order to vacate.
0: City leaders did discuss the possibility of criminally citing the company. But City Attorney Matt Cousy said it was difficult to identify someone local who could be charged. Dorch and her family left City View before the forced closure. She said she's in a much better living situation today, but she wishes the former
5: owners Omaha, it's
0: of
5: Peter City. Peter Sagal.
6: For them to talk about, you know, every day versus having to go there every day.
0: City View still sits empty today. The tower joins a growing list of Omaha properties that fail to meet the basic needs of the city's most vulnerable. I'm Jessica Wade, Nebraska Public Media News.
7: And thank you to Jessica Wade for that reporting on the ground in Omaha on an important and a disturbing subject. 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We're reporting on the ground, helping to lift those voices of people who may not get airtime or may not get coverage other ways. 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I'm Nancy Finken in the studio with Dale Johnson.
8: And maybe you're wondering why we teased you with a little bit of Peter Sagal there during Jessica's report.
7: Well, sorry about that.
8: We have a reason for our action there. It's because Peter Sagal and the crew are coming to Omaha. Wait, don't tell me. And everybody that's involved in it will be in Omaha September 24th. They'll hunker down at the Orpheum Theater so that you will be in the audience for a very entertaining evening of laughter and quick wit, a taping of NPR's Wait, Don't Tell Me at the Orpheum Theater in Omaha, Thursday, September 24th. 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They haven't been made available to the general public. 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
7: 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Why are we in Omaha? Why did we expand to Omaha? 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What happens in Omaha should matter to Lincoln and Grand Island and Kearney. And what happens in Kearney and Lincoln and Madison impacts Omaha as well. We're one big state and we're one big radio network now, and we're doing it with dollars from listeners just like you. The number to call with your pledge of support is 800-989-8236. 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Thanks to Krista and Roger and Deborah and Gina and Aaron. Thank you so much for your support of Nebraska Public Media. Won't you join them? 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
5: 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From Marketplace in Washington, I'm Kimberly Adams. A new batch of tariffs went into effect overnight, and there's more to come. The Trump administration is trying to rebuild the tariff wall torn down by a Supreme Court ruling earlier this year. Marketplace's Nancy Marshall-Genzer joins me with the details. Good morning, Nancy.
0: Good morning.
5: Let's start with what happened overnight. What new tariffs did we wake up to this morning?
0: Well, the U.S. will now impose tariffs of 10% to 12.5% on 60 of our trading partners. The Trump administration says these new duties were imposed because those countries didn't do enough to curb forced labor. These new duties took effect just as a temporary 10% global tariff was expiring. Of course, those temporary tariffs were put in place after the Supreme Court overturned President Trump's blanket global tariffs earlier this year.
5: But there are some exceptions here. One of them apparently is instant coffee.
0: Yeah, thank God. The administration exempted some products that aren't really produced in the U.S., like instant coffee. Also, cork from Europe. Oil and natural gas are also exempted, as are products already covered by national security tariffs, things like steel and aluminum.
5: And there are more to come. There's another tariff investigation underway. What do we know so far about that?
0: Yeah, this is another investigation under Section 301 of U.S. trade law. It's looking at countries the U.S. says overproduce and sell certain products at prices so low that U.S. producers can't compete. This investigation covers 16 U.S. trading partners, including, surprise, surprise, China, also other Asian countries and the European Union. It is not clear, though, when those additional tariffs will be announced.
5: Marketplace's Nancy Marshall-Genzer. Thank you, Nancy.
0: You're welcome.
5: Let's do the numbers. The Dow is up 74 points. That's 0.1%. The S&P 500 is basically flat, up less than 0.1%. The NASDAQ is down 0.6%. And the 10-year Treasury yield is down at 4.67%. Every Friday morning, we send the best of Marketplace straight to your inbox. 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
7: 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I'm Nancy Finken in the studio with Dale Johnson on 101.9 Nebraska Public Media Omaha. 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
7: The then OG.
8: Bill Curtis for 12 years coming from commercial television news. But this will be the first chance to see also Slade.
7: Right.
8: The new scorekeeper that came along earlier this year to join the Wait, Wait, Don't Tell Me crew. He'll be there. Peter Sagal will be there. The comedians, the panel, everybody will be there. The games, the quizzes, all of that included on Thursday, September 24th at the Orpheum Theater. 14 years since Wait, Wait has been in Nebraska, and it's about time. That was in Lincoln. Now Omaha gets its shot. You get the shot. Thursday, September 24th for $16 a month at 800-989-8236, nebraskapublicmedia.org.
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0: I'm Chris Boyd. Up next on Think, Americans are furious about the consumer experience and prices are just the tip of the iceberg.
1: The customer service folks call it containment, a containment rate when they can get a certain number of people never to actually reach a person.
0: We'll talk about what some call the annoyance economy of extra time, fees, and inconvenience required to navigate everyday life, including those agonizing waits on hold to talk to a human about our issue. And we'll consider the effect of lax regulatory enforcement and staffing cuts at federal agencies meant to protect us from bad actors in the marketplace. Our conversation starts after a short break.

0: Live from NPR News in Washington, I'm Janine Herbst. President Trump today imposed sweeping new tariffs on 59 countries plus the European Union, and that's drawing criticism from the countries affected, including China, which says trade wars don't serve either side. Jay Carmensen Broomby has more from Taiwan.
1: China's comments come after the Trump administration imposed tariffs of 12.5% on Chinese goods. Speaking at a press conference, Beijing's Ministry of Foreign Affairs spokesperson said, quote, "We oppose all forms of unilateral tariff measures," adding, quote, "A tariff war or trade war serves the interests of no one." Washington accuses China of detaining people from the Uyghur ethnic minority group in work camps, a claim Beijing denies. The new tariffs come just as a previous temporary global tariff of 10% expired. Last year, both China and the U.S. engaged in a tit-for-tat trade war that was brought to a close after a meeting between Presidents Trump and Xi Jinping last October. For NPR News, I'm Jan Kramenzen-Brimby in Taipei.
0: A landmark federal nutrition program around for decades will end in a matter of weeks. NPR's Joe Hernandez has more.
2: SNAP-Ed is an offshoot of SNAP, the Supplemental Nutrition Assistance Program. It funds everything from cooking classes to farmers markets in low-income neighborhoods. Nutrition advocates say it's a key public health initiative and are confused about why it was cut as part of the spending and policy package known as the One Big Beautiful Bill. In a statement, White House spokesperson Anna Kelly touts sweeping changes made to SNAP food benefits as a whole, saying the president is strengthening the assistance program for future generations. Department of Agriculture, which oversees the roughly $500 million SNAP-Ed program, says it will continue to provide nutrition education through other initiatives. State and local organizations have until the end of September to spend any remaining SNAP-Ed money. Joe Hernandez, NPR News.
0: The police chief in Madison, Wisconsin, says the police-involved shooting death of 38-year-old Corey Ruiz will be investigated as a homicide. But John Patterson refused to identify the officer involved. Wisconsin Public Radio's Sarah Lear has more.
3: Here's what Madison police say happened. They responded to a report about a man checking car doors. That man was Corey Ruiz. Ruiz fled from police on a bike. Eventually, they caught up to him and there was a struggle. They say Ruiz pulled a knife. The police used a taser on him. They say it didn't work. And they say at some point, an officer was injured by the knife, and that was the same officer who shot and killed Ruiz. Bystander video appears to show Ruiz on the ground at the time this officer fired what sounded like three shots.
0: Sarah Lear reporting. The officers weren't wearing body cameras because only some of the officers in the Madison Police Department used them. Ruiz's family has retained civil rights attorney Ben Crump to represent them. You're listening to NPR News from Washington. The European Commission says TikTok didn't adequately protect children's privacy rights by allowing adults to view their accounts. The Commission says that exposed children to cyberbullying, unwanted contact, and predatory behavior. ByteDance, the Chinese parent company of TikTok, says it will review the findings. TikTok's U.S. operations are managed by a majority U.S.-owned entity. Among the millions who saw the summer blockbuster, The Odyssey, this week were many high school English teachers. NPR's Sequoia Carrillo has more.
4: Casey Crowhurst has taught high school English for the past 16 years, and getting his students at Monticello High School in Eastern Illinois to care about a story written thousands of years ago has always been a challenge. Even though The Odyssey is a favorite of English teachers, it takes a bit of convincing to sway some students. Many teachers use clips from past adaptations, like the 1997 Hallmark miniseries. A great teaching tool, but one that Crowhurst's students find, quote, silly. So after he saw The Odyssey, he posted his gratitude for the film's director on TikTok.
5: I just saw The Odyssey, and I want to say on behalf of all English teachers, thank you, Christopher Nolan. Thank you.
4: A welcome update for a long-beloved epic. Sequoia Carrillo, NPR News.
0: Nearly 20 million eggs are being recalled voluntarily because Midwest Poultry Services says they could be contaminated with salmonella. It includes white and brown cage-free eggs that were sold from Texas to Mississippi. I'm Janine Herbst, NPR News in Washington.
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10: 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From KERA in Dallas, this is Think. I'm Chris Boyd. Whatever happened to the customer is always right? While there are still companies that pride themselves on how well they serve patrons, the truth is that some of the fairness and transparency Americans expect in dealing with businesses was made possible by government, consumer protection laws, and the agencies to uphold them. But as my guest has discovered, that kind of regulatory enforcement is in retreat in Washington, and it's costing us all not just money, but time. Heather Timmons covers consumer rights at The Guardian, where you can read her article titled Consumed. Heather, welcome to Think.
11: Thank you so much.
10: I had not realized anybody conducted a national consumer rage survey, but it is a thing. What specifically are they measuring, trying to suss out just how upset we are?
11: This is a survey that actually has been going on for decades. And the latest one found that people are, a huge number of people, almost 80%, had found that they had a problem with a good or a service last year. And of those people, more than two-thirds of them felt rage about it. They were so furious at this company that they had paid money to that they described themselves as enraged. And the Consumer Rage Survey just measures how unhappy American consumers are with the companies they do business with. And the most recent one found that a record number of people had had a problem with a company or a service or a good that they had purchased. And about two-thirds of them were feeling rage about it. And that survey happens to be this excellent data point for something that I, a longtime business and then political journalist, had been seeing as I and reporters I worked with had interviewed people across America over the past few years, which is that everybody has got a story about how mad they are at a company. And if you go to a party or you start this conversation with people being like, hey, did you ever just get into a tussle or a battle? Everyone's got two or three or four, and many people have several things going on at once. You've got three plates in the air being like, well, I'm still battling with my health insurance. The airline owes me money over that bag that they destroyed, et cetera. And it is like this all-consuming thing that we all sort of live with right now all the time.
10: I totally get it. I'm not a high-rage person, but my husband and I, who don't often argue about chores because we have it kind of down to a science, if it comes up that someone has to call customer service for, you know, the Wi-Fi or some other thing or returning a product, that's a chore that we fight about. Neither one of us wants to do it because it's rage making.
11: One of the interesting things that I have found in delving into how customer service is working right now and how spending works is that's almost on purpose. You know, there are so many, you'll hit so many dead ends when you're trying to call the number to get the thing, to get the $7 back, et cetera. And they're purposeful. The customer service folks call it containment rate when they can, get a certain number of people never to actually reach a person. And companies are structuring things so that you purposefully pick the wrong thing and continue to describe something that you don't want, it is so difficult, again, to get your $7 back that you just give up after a while.
10: Oh, now you have triggered even more rage on my behalf because I hadn't realized it was on purpose, but it feels like it's on purpose. So that makes a certain amount of sense. You note that some business models changed in response to the pandemic for obvious reasons. Everybody was trying to sort of figure out how to do things differently at that time. They didn't necessarily change back to what existed before. Why? Because it was cheaper and easier to move to these more computer-assisted models of customer service?
11: I mean, I think we've gotten used in our lifetime to doing so much more stuff ourselves. And that sort of accelerated during COVID. You know, we maybe used to go to the bank to check your balance, believe it or not, or to deposit your checks or to transfer money or something like that. You can do that all on your phone now. You can do that all, you know, automatically on your computer. How often do you actually go to a grocery checkout where somebody else deals with your groceries anymore? And so some of that stuff that was put in during COVID because there was labor shortages and you wanted to keep less people in spaces, it's just become the norm now.
10: Ordinarily, somebody with a customer service problem would probably be thrilled to tell their story to a reporter, right? Somebody that's got this bully pulpit, maybe their problem will go straight to the top. You actually found people were reluctant to share their last names with you because people have become afraid that there will be retaliation about their complaints.
11: Yeah, and I think that the most common space that shows up is health insurance. Mm. You know, you don't want to be the named person complaining about your health insurer if you've still got a multi-$1,000 claim outstanding, or you don't want to be put on some sort of imaginary or maybe real, we don't know, blacklist somewhere. Interesting thing that I did find when we put out one story that just said, wow, everybody's really mad. Here's some reasons we think this is happening. And we asked for complaints. We got hundreds of letters. Hundreds of people wrote in and they said, oh, I had this problem with my big telecom company, you know, my big drug chain, my this, my that. And so if we were going to quote the company, of course, I went to the company and I shared, you know, with the letter writer's permission, shared their names and their circumstances. And in every single instance, the company went back to the person and tried to fix the problem that they had spent weeks or sometimes months, you know, on the phone being frustrated about, went back and tried to do that because they don't want the terrible PR. They don't want the brand damage, but they don't have enough people in their customer service departments on purpose to make sure that these people are not having problems.
10: Occasionally, we do have a problem that, you know, we can deal with an AI operator and it's pretty straightforward and we can get things taken care of. Other times, it's just like the AI can't understand our problem, and we're sure that if a human could just hear us, they would get it, and the company would want to help us. Are those cases where companies are happy to put AI in place because they sort of know that a reasonable human would agree with the customer, but the computer doesn't give way because it doesn't feel sorry for us?
11: You know, that's a really good point, and I was just speaking to someone who consults companies on customer service and rolling out AI. And one thing that they said related to that is sort of everyone got FOMO on AI and tried to put it everywhere. Mm-hmm. And we know that. We see this, you know, in our day-to-day life, everything we deal with. But particularly in customer service situations where there's sort of a binary decision. Does this person deserve a refund? Should we give this person an extra month free because they've had such a hard time with this? This is our company policy. If they institute AI in there and it follows the company policy all the time, it will wind up costing the company more money than it would to put a person in there who's sort of incentivized to not give things away if they can help it.
10: I learned a new term that I will keep and use forever in this piece, annoyance economy. Explain the annoyance economy.
11: You know, it's a really smart way to sum up all of the things that we're talking about right now. And this is a think tank called the Groundwork Collaborative that sort of coined this term. But they tried to put a number on the amount of sort of time and money that we're all losing every year. And they came up with $165 billion a year, which seems like a good legitimate number. And it is, you know, one of the interesting things that they talk about in their report about that and that I talked to them about is when you're spending all your time on the phone with your telecom company trying to get your $12 back or whatever, or much more seriously to make sure that, you know, your health insurer is actually paying for the thing that you think that they're supposed to be paying for, you're not doing other things. You're not joining the PTA. You're not joining a kickball club. You're not reading to your kids. You know what I mean? You're not participating in the rest of sort of what makes us a society. And I think that's just a really interesting point. We've sort of accepted the fact that we are going to spend hours. You know, I talked to someone who has like Friday, he and his wife sit down and they have like bill night, you know, just like you and your husband can maybe do and be like, all right, it's time to deal with all that stuff we don't want to deal with. And they make, and Friday during the day, they make their calls and they trade off who gets to do this day, who gets to do it that day. But that, I mean, again, that kind of time that you have to devote to just making sure that you're not being ripped off or defrauded is time that you can and should be doing something completely different.
10: The executive director of the National Consumers League said the current climate feels to her like a war on consumers. What kinds of complaints has her organization been fielding?
11: I think, you know, she and I would say everyone that I talk to that takes complaints. Health insurance is at the top. AI, customer service and not being able to fix your problem is up high. Airlines are always high. Problems with your banks are always high. Another thing that we noticed in the number of letters that we got in, and something that I'm looking at right now, is just the number of Americans who have to deal with difficulties after a loved one dies in getting their stuff in order, mm-hmm. canceling their cell phone or, you know, getting their pension that they're supposed to be getting, you know, or and having to sort of dig up the death certificate again and having people say, well, you're not the primary account holder, and have to go through like, well, my mother died, you know, this is what happened. So this, there's a term for that too, which is called death gouging. And I think this is something that that is prevalent already in the U.S. And I think as our society is aging, and is something that we're going to have to think about a little bit more.
10: It's so interesting that you bring this up. I had to deal with that more than 20 years ago. And I will say at the time, it wasn't like it was a pleasant experience. But for the most part, I got a human on the phone every time and was able to explain what was happening. People were kind and sympathetic. And it was like one thing that wasn't actually too much of a hassle at a very, very stressful time. I have thought more than once that it wouldn't be that way if it were to happen today.
11: I mean, I think just from the anecdotes, I have heard that's definitely true. You know, I was just talking to someone whose mother was an attorney who was super organized, and she had left behind a folder that said, when Ann dies, here's what you need to do. And still it took her months to get one investment company to sort of turn over the money that her mother had left behind. And they kept asking for different things and asking for different ways to prove that she was no longer alive and sending it to different addresses. And at one point they asked her to fax something. I mean, it is deliberate. It's not an accident that somehow all of these things go in a company's favor and they make more money and more management fees by holding on to that.
10: What about, I would imagine some of these companies would say, look, we just have fraud from every possible direction and there are a million schemes out there and we've just had to tighten our controls to make sure that bad actors don't get to that money. Is that a reasonable defense?
11: You know, there's certainly a fraud epidemic happening, but it doesn't seem to be stopping that fraud. What they're doing doesn't seem to be stopping that fraud epidemic from happening, and it is making ordinary people's lives more difficult.
10: Yeah, the U.S., on the other hand, is curtailing a lot of enforcement and no longer enforcing laws that do exist.
11: And you know, the Trump administration has rightly been strongly criticized for cutting a lot of consumer protections. And the Consumer Finance Protection Bureau is the big thing that's been blown up, although they are still taking consumer complaints. And you can see on their database that they seem to still be handling them. And a lot of the other sort of consumer facing entities that deal with food safety and air quality and things like that have also seen their budgets and their staff cut quite a bit. But I would also say that one thing that's interesting is that this is sort of a pattern that's happened for decades. You know, white collar crime prosecutions have been down since the Clinton era. And the sort of emphasis on allowing companies to self-regulate and this notion that maybe regulation is just this meddlesome bother, you know, rather than something that's necessary to protect consumers is something that's been going on, I think, for most of our lifetime.
10: Heather Timmons is my guest, consumer rights reporter at The Guardian, where you can read her article, Consumed. We'll be right back.

0: 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I'm Kathy Bradbury. 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Andy Herman's joining me in the studio. And Andy, why is today a good day to become a member?
1: Today's a great day because we have exclusive, at least for right now, Wait, Wait, Don't Tell Me tickets, because they are coming to Omaha in September, September 24th, 2026, at the Orpheum Theater. It's the first time they've been in the state of Nebraska since 2012.
0: That's right.
1: Yeah. 14 years.
0: It's been a minute.
1: Yeah. Overdue. Yeah. So we have tickets at $16 a month. You can get a pair of tickets to see Wait, Wait, Don't Tell Me live at the Orpheum Theater.
0: If you've ever wondered how a radio program is made, if you've ever wanted to sit in an audience while Peter Sagal made jokes, which actually sounds kind of fun to me. If you've ever wanted to sit there while we play games like Stump the Listener, Not My Job, or The Limericks, which I love The Limericks on Wait, Wait, Don't
1: Tell
0: Me.
1: That's your favorite.
0: It kind of is. And I'm not very good at them, I'll be honest with you, but they are still my favorite. Then this is your opportunity. Donate $16 a month or a one-time gift of $192, and you can ask for and receive a pair of tickets to Wait, Wait, Don't Tell Me. It's coming to the Orpheum Theater in Omaha Thursday, September 24th. 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This is still exclusive. 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So secure the bag, baby. 1-800-989-8236.
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0: You're listening to Think. I'm Chris Boyd. We're talking today about the annoyance economy and why it is so much harder to be a consumer these days and get what you were promised than it may have been in the past. My guest covers consumer rights at The Guardian, where you can read her article, Consumed. She is Heather Timmons. Heather, why did the federal government start to get into the business of consumer protection back in the 60s and 70s?
2: Well, one of the big catalyst for that was Ralph Nader, you know, who fought for seatbelts and for auto safety, and then helped to establish a whole bunch of other consumer protections.
3: If you don't think you as a consumer are in the driver's seat, then you're going to be eaten alive by the sellers, because they spend 20 hours a day figuring out how they're going to maneuver around you. So that's their business. Their business is to outdo you. It's kind of a game, an adversary process. The problem is that the consumers usually give up before they even think of trying.
2: It was, you know, that was sort of an era in which fighting for the rights of consumers was a, you know, was like an honorable, important thing to do. And there was a, you know, there was a moment when, you know, a huge amount of the Harvard Law School class that came out went to work for Ralph Nader, for example. Since then, you know, as we've seen, a lot of the regulations have slipped. There was just a huge sort of corporate pushback against that. And through the Reagan era, you know, a resurgence of this idea that companies and CEOs can sort of police themselves, you know, that you should allow companies to decide what it is that they can do, and that the government intervention, you know, was nothing but harmful, and maybe it raised prices for everyone.
0: I mean, is there any evidence that a lot of pro-consumer regulation harms businesses or limits their freedoms to, you know, operate as they please?
2: I mean, that's really hard to say because there's not a lot of pro-consumer regulation right at this very moment. It's hard to tell. We'll see some interesting, you know, we've seen interesting things come out of the Mamdani administration and various other states. California is, and states also, California is looking at different protections. Illinois is looking at, or has junk fees and protections, things like that. I think we might see something that we can look at and say, does this, you know, what has the long-term impact of that been in the next year or so? But generally, I don't think there is a whole lot of evidence that says, you know, making more rules that companies have to follow about not ripping people off. And I mean, we're talking about really specific cases of like, don't be deceptive, don't defraud people, that costs them more money.
4: So you talked about New York City and Illinois and California. There are state and in some cases even municipal entities that are now trying to shore up the gaps left behind in these federal programs that used to do the same thing or promised to do the same thing. What's the difference between, you know, a patchwork of laws and laws that cover the entire country?
2: For companies, I mean, the federal government has the deepest pockets, you know, and it is the entity that should be leading the direction of what consumer protection should look like, you know, given the amount of money that's in the federal budget. Companies do argue that once you have states doing and municipalities doing different rules, that it makes it more difficult for them. What people have found, though, is that once you get some of the largest states with the biggest economies, if you get New York and California, for example, to agree on you have to disclose your fees as a hotel or something when you talk about your rate, then generally companies will follow suit and just do it nationwide.
4: It's just easier for them to do it nationwide.
2: It's just easier for them. Yeah. Once you have large chunks of the, and Texas probably too, you know, once you have large chunks of the economy that say, we want you to do it this way, then they're going to fall in line.
4: I know that, you know, you've mentioned a couple of times that when people mention frustration, insurance companies are often at the top of the list. And it's understandable that when we're fighting for coverage and maybe we're not feeling good or we're worried about a loved one, this is something that happens. What, if anything, though, Heather, can we read into the public reaction to the assassination of the CEO of UnitedHealthcare last year?
2: Yeah, I mean, this, it is almost one of the reasons that I started thinking about this project. And because, as you know, and I know, after he was shot, assassinated, a lot of the public reaction from normal, everyday people was, well, I can see how somebody could get that mad. You know, that was borne out. I don't know if, you know, I'm sure you talked to people. I interviewed people and borne out in, you know, public interest, public opinion surveys and the like. It's just when we're at a point in a society where, you know, a huge swathe of people are saying, well, not that I condone violence and not that I would ever do that myself, but they're not like, oh, my God, that's the most horrifying thing I've ever heard. It just shows you sort of where we are. It shows you the level of anger that there is out there. And it shows you the level of, I'm going to say, justifiable frustration that people must have.
4: So you mentioned the Consumer Finance Protection Bureau is still operating. The Federal Trade Commission is still operating. What has really changed in terms of regulations and the federal agencies that are set up to hold companies to their promises?
2: And the CFPB is like on a shoestring operating, you know, their complaints department is operating. If you send in a complaint, you will probably get some sort of response from them. Otherwise, the whole thing's been blown up. You know, they had dozens of lawsuits that had been, you know, against different companies for that had been found to commit wrongdoing and that were going to pay fines for it, et cetera, that were all just rolled back. There were laws that were passed or measures that were passed, rules that were passed during the Biden administration about capping fees that banks can charge when you have an overdraft, for example. And, you know, there's just been a whole, almost like a wholesale rollback of the little pieces of consumer protection, something that the Department of Transportation tried to do with airlines in terms of asking them to, when you have long delays, to pay you as a customer, making sure that you can sit next to your family, et cetera. Like those kind of things have all been rolled back.
4: Is this a partisan issue? I mean, it seems to me, and I know that, you know, the right is considered more pro-business, but there are a lot of people who say, no, there's a lot of, you know, left-leaning interest in business. All of us are consumers in this country, right? We all have to buy things. We all have to deal with companies and, you know, buy airline tickets and that sort of thing. it would seem as if consumer protections would be broadly and universally popular to the extent that no corporate lobby could be more powerful than that.
2: Yeah, that's a really good point. And I got the most interesting letters from this project than I probably ever have as a journalist, that I probably ever have, including several from people who are self-identified conservatives who said, this is a problem for me. You know what I mean? This, I got a letter from a self-identified conservative in Texas who said, we have too much corporate power. You know, it is something. And one of the things I think that is most interesting about this project, that it is a bipartisan issue. You know, we're not this sort of squeezing and nickel and diming and defrauding doesn't discriminate in any way, shape or form based on who you voted for. And this is one of the sort of this underlying frustration, I think, is one of the things that has helped make Trump popular. It helped make Mondami popular. You know, this idea that we are going to sort of fix this balance of power for you. And this is something that Steve Bannon has talked about for years, is that, you know, companies have way too much power. So it is by no, you know, it is not a partisan issue in that it impacts everyone. Most of the fixes right now that we see, or proposed fixes, are coming from the left. And that is, you know, because they often involve rolling back powers that some industry or companies have. And you know, the business lobby in America is well organized and well funded. There is not a huge consumer lobby. You know, there's not a bunch of really angry people who are paying an extra $7 a month who are getting together and being like, we're going to vote on this. Frankly, you know, one of the problems is that there's just too many other things to worry about.
4: Almost everybody listening has probably been roped into a subscription that they wanted to get out of at some point. There was great excitement around this click to cancel legislation that was being talked about a few years ago. Explain what that was supposed to do for us and then what happened to that move.
2: That was a Biden administration legislation. It was ultimately repealed by a federal judge on a procedural ground, which means that it just hadn't gone through the right third review process. The Federal Trade Commission now is renewing it. They have sort of rewritten it a little bit. One of the things, and I just spoke to them, one of the things they wanted to make sure is that companies had a chance to, if you want to cancel, give you a better offer. You know, they call them saves. If you're like, listen, my gym membership is $80, I'm not using it, at least somebody can call you up and be like, what
4: would
2: if it was 60?
4: Right.
2: Uh-huh. Yeah, exactly. So that's, I know that's one thing that they're thinking about. I believe that is still open for public comment right now. But so there is a new federal rule that is going to come out. It might be slightly different than the one that was there. But then we are separately seeing, you know, as we saw from New York City last week, some places rolling out their own click to cancel rule. So they've got one there.
4: So do you think this will happen?
2: The federal rule? Yeah, I think so. I mean, these are popular issues. You know, voters are, if you can say, I fixed this thing that makes your life miserable. If I, you know, this relatively, frankly, relatively easy to establish rule that you can say companies, you know, if you make it easy to sign up for a subscription, you have to make it easy to get out of it. Yes, I do think it'll happen.
4: What were the circumstances of the judgment reached against Toyota Motor Credit in 2023?
2: There was a fine. I can't remember the exact number on that, but it was in the tens of millions of dollars. And they were, it was a really interesting case because the Toyota Motor Credit, which is the finance arm of Toyota, it had been rolling in insurance that people didn't want in their car loans. And so you would get this car loan that was suddenly your payments were bigger than you expected, or people found that they thought they hadn't signed up for X, but they actually were told they had signed up for X. And they were making it very difficult for people to get out of it. And so, you know, the customer service reps, and these were humans in this case, you know, were instructed not to drop the insurance unless somebody asked three times.
4: Wow.
2: For example, you know what I mean? It's a systematic, they showed a pattern of just a systematic, refusal, denial of the customer's wishes.
4: So there was a judgment against Toyota Motor Credit, but then what, the acting head of the CFPB said, don't worry about it?
2: There, it was among dozens of other CFPB judgments against different companies that they rescinded.
4: My guest, Heather Timmons, writes about consumer rights at The Guardian, where you can read her article, Consumed. You're listening to Think. I'm Chris Boyd. How much pressure do companies feel to match the kind of customer service their competition is providing people? Is that a route maybe that the law can't touch?
2: You know, customer service is just so bad across the board that it's very hard to say your competitor over here is doing it much better. And in many cases, you know, for many of us, there's not a good, do you have a couple telecom companies that you can choose from in your neighborhood that are giving you everything you want? You know, do you have an airline that you can fly from point A to point B when you want to go? Do you have more than one, I guess, is the question. So the lack of competition and the fact that customer service just across the board is terrible means that's not really happening. You know, there's a couple companies that come up over and over again. We talk about good customer service. Chewy is one of them. But they're rare. It's really rare right now. People are not competing on customer service anymore.
4: Chewy, you're talking about the animal pet products company?
2: Yes. Yeah. The pet products. Yep. Yeah.
4: You know, what's interesting to me is sometimes you go through a customer service thing and eventually you get what you wanted, but it took far too long and it was really stressful. And then you get this immediate survey, like, did we solve your problem? And I'm never quite sure how to handle that. I mean, sometimes there are multiple questions that will get to the heart of, yes, eventually I got what I wanted, but it took far too long. It was too complicated. You know, it can be confusing to say whether we're really satisfied. We're satisfied because we got our refund or whatever, but we may not be satisfied with how it happened.
2: You know, there's people in the customer service industry view those surveys very cynically as just sort of a little way for you to let off steam after you've had a bad experience. And then maybe they reflect poorly if you said something negative on the customer service representative that you dealt with, but they're not, I don't think anybody's viewing them as a as necessarily like building the architecture for their new customer service model. You know, it's much more sort of like let's give the folks a few moments to just vent their displeasure and then let's all move on.
4: Oh, that is fascinating and also really disappointing.
2: I'm sorry, it's so cynical, but
4: I had assumed that this was going into the strategic plan for the following year, what people liked and didn't like. I do also sometimes worry about the customer service rep, whose fault typically it is not if I have a bad experience.
2: Just related to that and just to backtrack a little bit, as we all know, customer service has just been outsourced for decades. So many of the customer service representatives that you will talk to will be in other countries. I lived and reported in India for years, and from outsourced customer service, giant rooms every once in a while, talking to people who, with the best will and sort of the most ambitious people in the world, have something they have to follow. They have a script. They're allowed to do this, this, and this, even if they can see that there would be a better way to fix the problem. That's not one of their options on their script. And so, and it's far enough away from the company headquarters, and maybe it's even a third party company, it's not theirs anymore, that what these people have to say doesn't really filter back. It isn't reflected. I think that's part of the sort of underlying problem is the disenfranchisement, probably, of these customer service representatives.
4: How demoralizing for them as well to be hired ostensibly to solve problems for people and not really have the

0: You're listening to Think on Nebraska Public Media Omaha. I'm Kathy Bradbury, joined by Andy Herman in studio this morning. 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
1: Yeah, Wait, Don't Tell Me. Have you heard of that show?
0: I've heard of it.
1: It's pretty popular, I hear.
0: Yeah. It's one of the first ones. I've been in radio for 24 years in public media. It's one of the very first ones that you learn about because it's been around for 30 plus years.
1: Yeah, it's huge. Mm-hmm. And it's coming here. It's coming to Omaha.
0: Yes.
1: The Orpheum Theater, September 24th. And this is the only place you can get tickets right now for
0: Wait, Don't Tell Me.
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0: 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This is Think. I'm Chris Boyd. Today we're talking about the state of consumer rights and protection in this country. It is not good. My guest is consumer rights reporter Heather Timmons. She's at The Guardian, where you can read her article, Consumed. Heather, if there's declining enforcement, if federal agencies that are supposed to make sure that people follow regulations, you know, that they're understaffed now, what message does that send to companies? Are they just not even setting policies that at least on paper indicate that they are following what the law says they need to do?
2: Yeah, there's really a sense right now that there's not any cop on the beat. Yeah. And I think, I mean, it is just human nature. There's a, you know, there's sort of a, it's easy to demonize companies and think of consumers as the victim. And in many ways they are, especially when they're being defrauded. But in this, you know, in these particular, situations, it's just human nature. You know what I mean? So many of these CEOs are working with publicly traded companies. They have what a Columbia University professor I spoke to recently said, like a gun to their head from investors, which says, we need you to maximize shareholder value. Otherwise, we're going to get somebody to throw you out. You know, and that's their real situation and that's their real life. So that sets up a circumstance where I think many people running large companies don't feel like they can spend more money on customer service. And if they feel like everybody else in their industry is doing this thing like automatic subscription updates, then they need to do it too, because they got to keep up.
0: This is so interesting because nearly every consumer facing company is going to have as part of its branding, its marketing, that its raison d'etre is serving its customers. You're saying that where the pressure really hits CEOs is serving the interests of investors. Those two things may have almost nothing to do with one another.
2: Yeah. And you know, we're here to serve investors is a bad commercial. So I think, yeah, it was, you know, that was really, and that divide that you're talking about was really apparent during, you know, the beginning.

0: Of the World Cup, when we had StubHub had promised so many people tickets they weren't getting, and there were headline, you know, my one trip of a lifetime, taking my ailing father to finally see the team he wants to see. We spent so much money, we got there, the tickets are not there. But it wasn't one story like that, it was hundreds or thousands of them, you know, and the Texas AG is investigating now. As all this was going on through the weeks of the beginning of the World Cup, StubHub's stock rose 30%. And it was just sort of shocking. You know, it was some analyst had sort of upgraded them, saying, oh, maybe. And so it really shows you the complete disconnect between the consumer experience and the investor experience.
1: This is something that you clearly understand the difference between, that I'm not entirely sure. What's the difference between what the Federal Trade Commission is supposed to be doing for us and the Consumer Finance Protection Bureau is doing for us?
0: The Federal Trade Commission is, you know, was set up early in the 1900s to stop, you know, to make sure that there aren't huge monopolies in the U.S. and protect consumers from deceptive and fraudulent action. And that the CFPB is something that was set up, you know, after the financial crisis. It is supposed to deal mostly with finance related companies. And to make sure that they specifically are treating consumers fairly. They kind of, you know, in Democratic presidencies have acted, you know, in coordination and tandem, and in Republican presidencies have not. It is the CFPB and its whole raison d'etre, and even the way it is set up is something that many Republicans disagree with.
1: Is the FTC, the Federal Trade Commission, still sort of rolling along as it has been for decades?
0: I had a really interesting couple of conversations with the consumer protection head there, who is taking up many of the things that Lina Khan, who was head of the FTC under Joe Biden, had left behind, and that consumer protection division had left behind, and also looking at other things. So they have recently joined together with a bunch of states to do the right to repair with John Deere, which forces John Deere to allow, you know, farmers to repair its machinery over the next 10 years and does some sort of oversight on that.
1: Like you don't have to go to the dealership to get your repairs.
0: Yeah, exactly. Exactly. You should be able to fix your tractor. Like, that's just a thing. They are working on this click to cancel thing that we talked about. And also have been talking a lot about the role that meta companies play in online fraud. So they put out a report where they pinpointed, you know, a lot of the online fraud that's happening that we're seeing is starting from Facebook and starting from encounters on Facebook.
1: That's interesting. The meta thing is fascinating because there may be people have varying amounts of trust in Meta and Facebook. But if you see an ad on a platform that you visit on a regular basis, one might assume that ad has been vetted, that somebody who sold that ad space is making sure that the company is what it is. There are a lot of fake companies, fake ads, fake links coming up on these trusted platforms.
0: Yeah, and that is that's the FTC and others' argument, is that it's no longer just an issue of someone saying something on Facebook that you don't like politically, or, you know, or you don't agree with on vaccines or something like that. This is a company that has a relationship with Facebook that makes money. You know, Facebook makes money from that relationship, that is saying something that is not true, or that is selling a product that does not exist. And that is precisely, you know, where I think that they are going to go when they start to target them for those kind of problems.
1: You also note here, this is so interesting, there are fewer news outlets investing in consumer protection style coverage. Talk about that.
0: Yeah, I've been a reporter for a long time. I started working covering business in the 1990s, covering subprime lending, before it all blew up. And I, you know, what's happened since then is that thousands of local news outlets have disappeared, something like 3,000 or 4,000 since then. And, you know, we've seen all of our small town papers sort of fold into another big thing or just completely dry up entirely. very often, and many of the big regional ones too, are gone, you know, and very often what those news outlets had was a consumer affairs reporter or somebody on a business desk who, when they covered a company, like let's say your giant local telecom operator, they wouldn't just cover whether it made or lost money. They would cover how is it treating the people in the community that they cover? Are people being treated fairly? And just with all of those news organizations drying up, it just means that those watchdogs don't exist anymore. And so many of the big news organizations that are left that cover business do it for investors. You know, I used to work for a magazine called Business Week, and it was written for the everyday person that came in the mail, like magazines used to. And it is now owned by Bloomberg, who does remarkable work on the economy, have a bunch of great reporters, but they write for investors. You know, Bloomberg's biggest audience is the people who trade stocks, and that's who it's written for. So there's just no longer that sort of service journalism, public watchdog presence out there, which was one of the things that kept companies a little more cognizant of how they were treating people.
1: Consumer Reports is still going strong after nearly a century in business. Why have they managed to hold out?
0: I mean, they have a different funding model. I think they are subscription. They still do a great job. I wish I could tell you how many subscribers they have, but they have tons. They do a really good job. It is I don't want to say it's a niche product at all, because it's not, but they have a specific set of people that are willing to pay whatever their annual subscription is to see things like, you know, rank your sunscreen on whether it's good for you or bad for you. And they do a wonderful and fantastic job. But I guess what I'm saying is it's just not enough. You know, it's not it, with the amount of money behind corporate marketing and just sort of big company sales and trying to figure out how to make more money. It's not the balance for this to figure out, for this to work out better for us as consumers. There needs to be more people on the other side saying, wait, is that fair? Like, is that actually a fair way to treat people? Are people happy with this service? And that's what we just don't have enough of right now.
1: How worried do we need to be, Heather, given all the data that is constantly being vacuumed up about us and, you know, compiled by different companies, that somebody figures out what you're willing to pay for a sweater and what I'm willing to pay for a sweater, and those prices are not the same?
0: And that surveillance pricing is the next big battleground, because people have already figured that out, you know, and if you use a shopping app for your groceries, you know, there's a possibility that you're getting charged a different price than the person right next to you in the same grocery store using at home. You know, if you're in the grocery store, you'll see it as a tagged price. There's a bunch of states that are rolling out legislation trying to make surveillance pricing illegal. We have seen it, you know, in instances of things like rideshare, where there are some investigations that show that sometimes some rideshare companies, if they know that you need to, you take this route every day, that they can charge you more to get back because they know that you're there and you need to come back. You know, and again, it becomes, I think, one of the most interesting arguments against this kind of pricing is that it is just not fair free market capitalism. When you have the information, when you have little bits of information about everyone that you're not sharing and that isn't public, and then you're using that little piece of information to figure out that you in your house are out of paper towels and you desperately need them and your messy teenager is coming home, you know what I mean? And they can charge you $3 more. Like, that's not open free market capitalism. It's just not. That's not how this sort of whole system was supposed to work.
1: Heather Timmons is my guest, consumer rights reporter at The Guardian, where you can read her article, Consumed. You're listening to Think. I'm Chris Boyd. I've seen people try to push back against bad customer service experiences on social media. And sometimes you see that people get their problems solved because some savvy person in the office of that company is looking out. But it does strike me, although this might seem like a good avenue, it's really helpful if you have a lot of followers. It's really helpful if you're sort of well-known on social media. Most of us aren't. Most of us don't have a huge following that necessarily will motivate these companies to pay attention to our complaints.
0: Yeah, it's such a funny phenomena. I mean, in some ways, I'm sure you followed this on Twitter or somewhere else, where it's sort of satisfying to have somebody tell this long, big story about how terrible their airline was and have everybody pile on and be like, screw you, airline, you know, and just retweet it. And isn't this great? And finally, the guy comes in and goes, you know, we'll get in touch and we'll fix your problem. And like, yeah, but that's one guy who happens to have a great social media following. And that is no way to run, you know, general customer service or to take customer complaints. And so it is very arbitrary for sure.
1: Any thoughts on how those of us who believe in the value of robust consumer protections can communicate that desire to lawmakers?
0: A couple things. And we're going to publish something tomorrow in our consumed section, which is just about where to complain. It feels like people are so sort of downtrodden right now and so convinced that nobody is ever going to fix anything that a lot of the times when I talk to people who have had something go wrong and I say, did you file a complaint with your AG or with the FTC or whatever? And they go, it doesn't matter. Mm-hmm. That's not going to help. But that's actually, you know what I mean? These kind of, you know, without actually logging them, they're used to form budgets. They're used to create lawsuits. They're used to tell Congress members that this is a problem. They're used to sort of compile. We have 83 people over here that are having a problem with this company. So I would say the first thing, short way to say that. First thing, complain officially. Like, just complain. Go find your local regulator. You might have someone in your city. You definitely have someone in your AG's office. The FTC always wants to hear from you, they say. So just make sure that you file that. Secondly, your local Congress member, again, sometimes people will compile if they've heard a whole bunch of complaints about one particular, again, telecom company, let's say, then they are absolutely gonna think about doing something about it. The other recommendation that I have heard from people who, you know, have dealt with this a lot longer than I have is just think about very local politics. Is there a, you know, is there a local election or a local, you know, a particular thing that you can and should get involved with related to that? And I say that because, you know, there's been a lot of rural broadband networks that have been set up through local elections and through local politics. And some of those are some are very well run. People like those. They work well. It is not a blue issue or a red issue. They're just people on the ground fixing problems.
1: Heather Timmons covers consumer rights at The Guardian, where you can find her series Consumed. Heather, thank you so much for this conversation.
0: Thank you. It's been super interesting.
1: 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Again, I'm Chris Boyd. Thanks for listening. Have a great day. You've been listening to Think here on Nebraska Public Media Omaha. I'm Kathy Bradbury. Joining me in studio, Andy Herman. 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
2: Yes, we have Wait, Wait, Don't Tell Me tickets.
1: Yes.
2: Can you believe it?
1: I can't. 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
2: We exclusively have these tickets right now before mm-hmm. they go on sale to the public. 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
4: From WHYY in Philadelphia, I'm Terry Gross with Fresh Air. Today, Cameron Crowe, who wrote and directed Jerry Maguire, Say Anything, and the semi-autobiographical film Almost Famous, about writing for Rolling Stone starting at age 16. Crowe's recent memoir tells his real story about being a naive teen reporting on rock musicians, and being exposed to their excesses. Crow got advice from rock critic Lester Bangs, who's played in the film by Philip Seymour Hoffman. Bangs warned, don't make friends with musicians and publicists.
5: These are people who want you to write sanctimonious stories about the genius of rock stars, and they will ruin rock and roll and strangle everything we love about it, right? And then right. It just becomes an industry of cool.
4: Crow's memoir is called The Uncool. 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
6: Live from NPR News in Washington, I'm Nora Rahm. Ukrainian President Volodymyr Zelensky is scheduled to meet with President Trump at the White House on Tuesday to discuss the war with Russia, according to a White House official not authorized to speak. Meanwhile, Ukraine launched another wave of drones across Russia overnight, killing at least six people. New airstrikes between the U.S. and Iran are affecting energy prices around the world. The U.S. military struck Iran again last night for the 13th consecutive night. Iran says it hit U.S. targets in Bahrain and Jordan. That briefly sent oil prices higher yesterday. Gas prices in the U.S. hit an average of $4.10 for a gallon of regular today. NPR's Hadel Alshelchi reports.
7: Brent crude oil, which is the international standard, jumped over 6% to $100 a barrel. It came after the Iran-backed Yemeni Houthis attacked two Saudi oil tankers in the Red Sea. The U.S. said last night that it completed a 13th round of strikes in Iran, attacking military command centers, drone storage facilities, and coastal surveillance sites. Iranian state media reported explosions in the southwest of the country, where some of Iran's most sensitive military and maritime areas are. Iran retaliated with its own attacks targeting U.S. bases in Bahrain and Kuwait. Hadil Alshalchi, NPR News, Istanbul.
6: A temporary 10% tariff on U.S. trading partners around the world expired last night. It was promptly replaced by new tariffs on 60 of them. NPR's Daniel Kurtzleben has more.
8: Yesterday, the administration announced that it is imposing tariffs of 10 to 12.5% on 59 countries, plus the European Union. The administration said it's because those economies are importing goods made with forced labor. And these are blanket tariffs in a sense. The U.S. Trade Representative has said this covers countries responsible for more than 99% of U.S. imports. Now, all that said, some big categories like energy and a lot of foods are going to be exempted.
6: NPR's Daniel Kurtzleben. The number of people enrolled in SNAP, the federal food assistance program, has been falling since July after sweeping changes. NPR's Juliana Kim reports.
9: SNAP participation dropped by over 4 million people from last July to this April. That's according to the left-leaning Center on Budget and Policy Priorities. It's been particularly drastic in Arizona, where 400,000 fewer people receive the food benefits. St. Mary's Food Bank, which operates across the state, is distributing more food than ever, according to its president, Milt Liu.
10: Because at the end of the day, these kinds of increases can't be supported by just food banks.
9: The USDA says the decline in SNAP enrollment isn't representative of any one policy, but it does come as the program undergoes major changes, from expanded work requirements to reduced federal funding. Juliana Kim, NPR News.
6: This is NPR News. Tens of thousands of people have been forced from their homes in France and Spain because of wildfires. Several large fires have erupted in southern Europe this summer. Scientists say the region has become more vulnerable due to hotter temperatures caused by climate change. The International Energy Agency says renewables are set to overtake coal as electricity source in 2026. NPR's Julia Simon reports.
11: In their electricity mid-year update, the agency says global renewable energy is forecast to grow 8% in 2026. Natural gas output is projected to stay mostly flat. A big part of what's hampering natural gas growth are high prices following the U.S.-Israeli war with Iran. 5 months after the conflict began, European natural gas prices are more than 90% higher. Asian natural gas prices are more than 105% higher. Meanwhile, solar and battery installations are booming around the world. Energy experts say 2026 may go down in history books as the year that the world made a significant pivot away from planet-heating fossil fuels. Julia Simon, NPR News.
6: The National Hurricane Center says Hurricane Fausto is gaining strength in the Pacific Ocean. It's now a Category 2 storm. It's expected to approach the Hawaiian Islands next week. Meteorologists say it's too early to determine the exact location or its size. Meanwhile, along the Gulf Coast, Bertha is no longer a tropical storm. It weakened last night after bringing some flooding and heavy surf to Louisiana and Texas. I'm Nora Rahm, NPR News in Washington.
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13: You are listening to Fresh Air on Nebraska Public Media Omaha, and today's guest, director Cameron Crowe. And you know him because he directed Almost Famous, really fantastic movie, Jerry Maguire, Fast Times at Ridgemont High, Say Anything. I mean, the list goes on and on. I love Fresh Air because this is where stars, celebrities, but newsmakers and regular people all come together to have really interesting conversations, whether it's Terry Gross, Tanya Mosley, or any of the other hosts that join the program. You know it's going to be a good time. And if this is the kind of program that you enjoy listening to, then you should become a member to help support it. Call 800-989-8236, or you can make a donation online at nebraskapublicmedia.org. I'm Kathy Bradbury. Joining me in studio, Andy Herman.
2: Yeah, I got into Fresh Air maybe 35 years ago.
13: Yeah.
2: And it is wide-ranging, all the topics and the people that back then it was just Terry Gross. Everything she talks about, but what hooked me were the celebrity,
13: like
2: the actors, the directors, the musicians. That got me really into Fresh Air. So.
13: And I feel like Steven Spielberg's been on the program quite a few times well. I just, it's always good programming. And Terry Gross, I think, is one of the quintessential interviewers of our time. She always digs deep and she never lets someone bypass a good question.
2: Yeah.
13: So, one of my favorites.
2: She's a pro.
13: She is a pro. If it's one of your favorites, make a donation, 800-989-8236 to support the programming. And when you make a call at 800-989-8236, donate at the $16 a month level of giving. And we have a fantastic opportunity for you right now.
2: Yeah, I can hardly believe this. Wait, Wait, Don't Tell Me is coming back to Nebraska after a 14-year absence.
13: Yep.
2: They were in Lincoln in 2012, and this year they are coming to Omaha at the Orpheum Theater on September 24th for $16 a month. We're happy to send you tickets to this Wait, Wait, Don't Tell Me taping.
13: Yeah.
2: It's that easy. 800-989-8236, nebraskapublicmedia.org.
13: Now, a lot of us are very excited about this program. I'm especially excited because I've been working in public media for 20, 24 years, something like that. I have never seen Wait, Wait, Don't Tell Me live.
2: I find that hard to believe.
13: It's never been near me. I've never been able to get to it. But so I'm going. Have you ever been to a taping?
2: I have.
13: And?
2: Yeah.
13: What's it like?
2: It's you see how it's made. I mean, it's really cool. It's built for a live audience, obviously. But you get to see the entire process from start to finish. At the end, they do pickups of stuff maybe that wasn't picked up well enough on the mics.
13: Explain to me what a pickup is.
2: A pickup is, say, like I'm talking blah, blah, blah, blah, blah, blah, and for some reason, it didn't pick up my words, so you pick it up afterwards.
13: Oh, I see. So that afterwards, they can edit it back into the program.
2: Yeah.
13: Okay.
2: Like, when I flub a line, we'll fix this in post.
13: We'll just do a pickup.
2: Yeah, exactly.
13: I love that. Well, if you're interested in seeing in person how the sausage is made, as it were, this is the opportunity for you. For a $16 a month level of giving or a $192 one-time gift, ask for the pair of tickets to see Wait, Wait, Don't Tell Me. This again is September 24th at the Orpheum Theater in Omaha, 7:30 p.m. And you're thinking, well, that's a Thursday, but Wait, Wait, Don't Tell Me, I hear it on Saturdays. Exactly right.
2: Yeah.
13: That's how it's made. They tape it on Thursdays. They turn it around in post on Fridays, we just talked about. And then we air the program on Saturday, meaning that if you're in the audience and make a lot of noise, you can hear yourself on the radio on Saturday morning.
2: Yeah. So, yeah, it's really cool.
13: Call 800-989-8236, or you can make your donation online, nebraskapublicmedia.org. 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Totally.
14: totally fine. 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Do it now. We do still have tickets available, and you can ask for a pair of don't tell me tickets right now.
2: Yeah. And, you know, you and I, Kathy, have been in radio for a while. I'm sure you've heard this phrase. You know, there's a show that's going out over the air, mm-hmm. but then there's also the show that's going on behind the scenes.
14: Yes.
2: And that really happens at Wait, Don't mm-hmm. Tell Me. When I was there, there was one of the guests who was on the phone. They asked him some sort of like goofy question,
14: uh-huh.
2: you know, not expecting.
14: Like thinking they were going to get a goofy answer.
2: Yeah. You know, and they had their smirks on when they asked him. He took this question so seriously.
14: Oh, no.
2: So seriously. And the looks of the panelists and Peter, you know, and the whole team up mm-hmm. there, they're all trying not to laugh.
14: Oh, no.
2: Yeah. Yeah. They're all kind of like holding their mouths and trying not to giggle.
14: It's hard, but you're in the middle of a quiz show. You're laughing the entire time. Of course you want to laugh.
2: Yeah. Yeah, exactly.
14: Wild. I can't wait. I can't wait to see Peter Sagal in person. I can't wait to see the panelists. We don't know who the panelists are yet, but that's coming. But either way, get a pair of tickets, be part of this audience, call 800-989-8236, or you can donate online at NebraskaPublicMedia.org. 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
4: This is Fresh Air. I'm Terry Gross. My guest Cameron Crowe is known for writing the screenplay for Fast Times at Ridgemont High and writing and directing Say Anything, Jerry Maguire, Vanilla Sky, and Almost Famous, for which he won an Oscar for Best Screenplay. Almost Famous is the story of a 15-year-old who in 1973 manages to become a rock critic and somehow get backstage interviews with important musicians. By the age of 16, he's published in Rolling Stone and even writes a cover story. As improbable as that may sound, it's based on Crowe's own life as a teenage music writer. His memoir, The Uncool, is about that period of his life and more, including his adventures and misadventures writing about musicians like Greg Allman, Kris Kristofferson, Jimmy Page, and David Bowie. Crowe also writes about what life was like in his family when he was growing up, and how reluctant his parents were to allow him to go on the road with musicians before he'd even graduated high school. Let's start with a clip from early on in Almost Famous. The Cameron Crowe character, William, is about 11 years old, listening to an argument between his mother, played by Frances McDormand, and his older sister, played by Zoe Deschanel. The mother speaks first.
15: You've been kissing.
16: No, I haven't.
15: Yes, you have.
16: No, I haven't.
15: Yes, you have. I can tell.
16: You can't tell.
15: Not only can I tell, I know who it is. It's Daryl. What you got under your coat?
16: It's unfair that we can't listen to our music.
15: It's because it is about drugs and promiscuous sex.
16: Simon and Garfunkel is poetry.
15: Yes, it's poetry. It is the poetry of drugs and promiscuous sex. Honey, they're on pot.
16: First it was butter, then it was sugar and white flour, bacon, eggs, bologna, rock and roll, motorcycles, then it was celebrating Christmas on a day in September when you knew it wouldn't be commercialized. What else are you gonna ban?
15: Honey, you want to rebel against knowledge. I'm trying to give you the cliff notes on how to live life in this world.
16: We're like nobody else I know.
4: Cameron Crowe, welcome back to Fresh Air. It's a pleasure to talk with you again.
17: Thanks, Terry.
4: Was your mother at all like the Frances McDormand character and how unusual she was and how opposed to rock and roll? Even Simon and Garfunkel, who she probably hadn't even heard yet.
17: Well, first of all, hearing that clip, it's uncanny how much Frances McDormand is my mother. I mean, the dialogue was straight out of our family and our home. But somehow
4: I'm just going to interrupt by saying your mother died, I think it was last year.
17: She died in
4: 2019, yeah.
17: And on September 11th. Born on the 4th of July and passed away on September 11th, 2 days before Almost Famous the Musical opened in San Diego. So it was a dramatic exit from the earth, from my mom.
4: Yeah, so I didn't mean to interrupt, except I just wanted to express my condolences.
17: Thank you so much. She's a huge character and completely inspiring But listening to that clip, it just made me appreciate how sometimes real life is the best writer. And it was just lodged in my head forever as this classic thing that happened where my mom made us believe that she could tell if you've been kissing. And of course, it was a stunt to get the truth out of us, or my sister in that case. But just hilarious how life kind of puts in front of you the best stuff to write about.
18: With a mother who was so controlling in terms of like food and vehicles and not even listening to rock and roll, yeah, which was kind of banned in your house, you had to sneak it in. How did you manage to get away at the age of 15 and start going on the road with bands so that you can write cover stories about them?
17: She was, you know, all about, as a teacher and a counselor who had many great counselees who loved her so much, she always respected intellectualism. If I could somehow pin it to intellectual success, I had a way in. So to go on the road with Led Zeppelin at 15, I had to really sell Led Zeppelin to her as like music that's based on Tolkien. This is like lofty material that's like good for the soul. Ultimately, I think she said, because we loved the interviewer Dick Cavett in our family, go and take this journey, put on your magic shoes, call me every night, and don't take drugs. And that was my ticket out.
18: Don't take drugs is like the refrain of the movie, like your mother's always calling, and anytime always you call her, it's like, don't take drugs.
17: Yeah, because it was about brain drugs? Cells. It was about brain cells.
18: Oh, you had to stay smart. Yeah.
17: Yeah.
18: Did you end up taking drugs? I'm sure you offered them all the time.
17: I was offered drugs for sure. And I learned early on, Terry, that like the best response is no, because the person offering you the drugs generally then says, smart kid, more for me. And that made me, I don't know, it made people know that I wasn't there to join the band, party with the band. I was there with a notebook full of questions based on loving music. And that really swung the door open.
18: Was the writer aspect of being a music writer what your mother approved of, because that is a more intellectual pursuit?
17: Exactly. And it was true, you know. I really felt like the best of the music that we loved that did sneak into our family had its roots in wonderful writing, for example, Joni Mitchell. Simon and Garfunkel, there was something about the song Mrs. Robinson that rubbed my mom the wrong way. And I think it was the way they said
18: cuckoo-ca-choo.
17: Totally. Yeah. You got it. She thought it was sneering. And she did. She pulled out the Bookends album cover and showed us the pupils of Paul Simon and promised us that he was high on pot. And the funny thing is, when the movie came out with that scene in it, I think it was on CNN, somebody was interviewing Paul Simon and they said, you know, what about this movie, Almost Famous? Holding up the Bookends album cover, you know, Frances McDormand saying they're on pot. He's like, we were. So
18: I
17: was right.
18: She's right. I think she's also right of being like a sneering song about middle-aged women.
17: Absolutely. So she saw clearly, and it was inevitable, I think, that music was going to come in, you know, underneath the door or through the window. Somehow the power of rock was going to find my sister and me. And it did. To this day, that's our favorite language with each other, sharing music and the things that happen when music kind of takes over and transports you and gives you that feeling that you really can't get any other place.
18: The first concerts you went to, including a Bob Dylan concert,
17: yeah,
18: very early in his career, you went to with your mother.
17: Yeah.
18: That could be a very wonderful or a very embarrassing experience, with both mother and child being uncomfortable.
17: Oh, yeah.
18: Their child doesn't want to be seen as needing to be escorted by a parent, and the parent feels like 100 years old compared to all the kids that are there.
17: Yeah.
18: What were those experiences like for you?
17: I was just...
18: Knowing that she hated rock and roll.
17: Yeah. Well, Bob Dylan, you know, we were pretty young, and he was appearing at a gymnasium at the college near where we lived in Riverside, California, and she had read something about this young protest singer that had something to say. And so she came to us and said, let's go see this protest singer, and brought a blanket for us to sit on the floor of the gymnasium. And we did see Bob Dylan in 1964, like right after he had written Times They Are a-Changin'. And he was kind of a Charlie Chaplin type figure, I remember. Like, he just kind of like was a little jaunty and these loose fitting jeans, and he was funny. and serious at the same time. And that affected us for sure. But real rock was banned for the longest time because it was, as she said, a vehicle for sex and drugs. And, you know, sometimes it really was. But I was able to go to another concert, which was Eric Clapton, Derek and the Dominoes, with her. And it was so electrifying that even she kind of understood what the power of rock sometimes could be. And after somebody sitting next to her offered her cocaine, which was, you know, striking to see, but she, you know, politely turned it down and everything. But when the concert was over, we were walking out and she said, you know what? Your music is better than mine.
18: Wow.
17: And yeah. that was my mom. She is a truth teller. So that was her truth. And that was another moment where the door swung open a little wider.
18: When you were 15 writing about bands, the bands were older than you were.
17: Yeah.
18: But looking back now, they were probably mostly in their 20s.
17: I know.
18: Which is really young.
17: Really young.
18: So what's your take on some of those musicians now, thinking of them as young people and not as older people?
17: Yeah. Well, I thought they were, you know, seasoned adults at the time. And you're right. They were 22, for example. And being 15, you know, the distance between 15 and 22 is enormous. It's like a generation. Yeah. But really, we were all kind of young together, and rock was young. There wasn't video assists and all the bells and whistles and dancers and stuff. It was really just a naked stage and people playing songs. The power of the songs was the power of the concert. And what I thought as a young guy led into some of these dressing rooms to glimpse how bands prepared for a show or how they struggled to figure out, you know, who was right in an argument about how to play a song. I started to see a dynamic that was so human that it was kind of beyond what I'd been able to see as a high school student, for example, when my mom had skipped me 2 grades and later 3. I didn't have a lot of friends, but somehow...
18: Because you were much younger than your fellow students, your classmates.
17: But then, you know, somebody like Kris Kristofferson deigns to give me an interview and tries to sneak me into a bar where I'm underage. And then when we get caught, he says, well, I'll sit out here in this big red leatherette chair and I'll do my interview with you as fans and people stream by. He treated me like an adult and talked to me about the power of movies and music and all the stuff that ended up speaking to me so strongly later. But as a young guy, you're kind of in this position where, you know, this person is allowing me to ask them whatever I want to about music that I love. It was a blissful time and I still love writing about it.
18: So how did you manage to convince anybody that at the age of 15, still in high school, that you were worthy of being taken seriously, that your opinions were informed enough and deep enough, went deep enough to be a spokesperson for whether this album was good or not, or to be worthy of talking to a band?
17: I'm just laughing because so much of it was just where I lived. We lived in San Diego. And San Diego is not a primary market. San Diego usually happens at the end of a tour after a band or an artist has been in, you know, San Francisco, LA, New York, big reviews they had to worry about. San Diego, it's like it's surfers, you know, so they would just be partying early for the end of their tour a lot of times. And so here's a kid that comes to the door with a notebook full of questions based on the music that nobody was really asking them about in the hands of an older journalist. Here's some guy with an orange bag full of cassettes, like ready to talk to you about your album Aqualung. You know, they're like, get that kid in here. Come on. We're bored. let him ask us those questions. And so many of the bands were just nice to me because they were bored in San Diego. And I got to tell you, going back and listening to a lot of those interviews, because I kept everything, they really talked to me. They really opened up. And that informed the life I was lucky enough to have later as a writer and a director in movies, because I knew how people spoke. I transcribed all my interviews myself. So I knew that people don't talk elegantly, but they can pour their heart out in half sentences. So it was really one big magic carpet ride of learning about people And it started early. I'm a lucky guy.
18: My guest is Cameron Crowe. His recent memoir, called The Uncool, chronicles, among other things, his life as a teenager in the 70s when he wrote about musicians for Rolling Stone. He drew on those experiences for his film Almost Famous. I think films, books, music become even more interesting and meaningful when you hear the creators talk about the stories behind their work, like we're hearing Cameron Crowe do. Fresh Air brings you interviews which make those connections with all kinds of artists. And a lot of them, like Crowe, listen to and are supportive of public radio. And that is one way in which I hope you will emulate them. Please support this station during this membership drive. We'll understand if you can't afford it right now, but if you can, please give what you can. Whatever you can give, we'll be grateful to you. Thank you. We'll be right back with more Cameron Crowe after a break. I'm Terry Gross, and this is Fresh Air.
14: You're listening to Fresh Air on Nebraska Public Media Omaha. I'm Kathy Bradbury. Joining me in studio is Andy Herman. We are listening to Cameron Crowe on being interviewed by Terry Gross, who, by the way, we just mentioned earlier, is probably the preeminent interviewer of public media, Terry Gross. So Cameron Crowe's talking about his memoir, The Uncool. And Andy, you've read the memoir.
2: I did. You know, it wasn't something I was necessarily interested in, but I had a friend recommend it to me with high praise. And it's good. It's kind of like a real version of Almost Famous.
14: Okay.
2: Which was a fictionalized version of him as a teenager.
14: Well, of course, because, you know, Kate Hudson's in it.
2: Yeah. But yeah, this tells the stories of his travels with different real bands in the past and, you know, people he hung out with and wrote about and his experiences getting into Rolling Stone because he was writing for other publications and doing it as a kid, which is amazing to me because when I was 16, I don't know what I was doing.
14: Well, I certainly wasn't cool enough to hang out with the band.
2: No way.
14: At 16. 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We have tickets to an event, and I think you're really going to enjoy the event. Andy, what's the event?
2: It's Wait, Wait, Don't Tell Me, coming back to Nebraska after 14 years. 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
14: That's right. 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You'll get to see Not My Job. 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
2: Right. 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
2: Thank you.
18: This is Fresh Air. Let's get back to my interview with Cameron Crowe. His memoir is called The Uncool. It covers the period of his life when he was in his mid-teens and was already a writer for Rolling Stone, reporting on and traveling with rock musicians. He told a fictionalized version of the story when he wrote and directed the film Almost Famous, which came out in 2000. So Philip Seymour Hoffman plays Lester Bangs in Almost Famous, and I want to play a scene where he gives you some very interesting advice. But first, I want to explain who Lester Bangs is. I mean, he was a really eccentric guy and such strong feelings and unwavering in his confidence, in his opinions about what was great and what was garbage.
19: Oh, yeah.
18: And he pretty much became a cult figure, you know, and died young.
19: Sadly, yes.
18: Yeah. So when you start writing for Cream, he gives you some advice. So this is a scene between Patrick Fugit, who plays your surrogate in the film,
19: yep,
18: and Philip Seymour Hoffman, who plays Lester Bangs.
20: Once you go to L.A., you're going to have friends like crazy, but they're going to be fake friends. You know, they're going to try to corrupt you. You know, and you got an honest face, and they're going to tell you everything. But you cannot make friends with the rock stars.
21: Okay, fine.
20: If you're going to be a true journalist, no, a rock journalist, you first never get paid much, but you will get free records from the record company. Nothing about you that is controversial, man. God, it's going to get ugly, man. They're going to buy you drinks. You're going to meet girls. They're going to try to fly you places for free, offer you drugs. And I know it sounds great, but these people are not your friends. You know, these are people who want you to write sanctimonious stories about the genius of rock stars, and they will ruin rock and roll and strangle everything we love about it. Right? And then it just becomes an industry of cool. I mean, I'm telling you, you're coming along at a very dangerous time for rock and roll. And that's why I think you should just turn around, go back, you know, and be a lawyer or something. I can tell from your face that you won't. I can give you $35. Give me 1,000 words on Black Sabbath.
22: An assignment?
20: Yeah. Yeah. Hey. You have to make your reputation on being honest and, you know, unmerciful.
18: Unmerciful, honest, wow. And unmerciful.
19: Yeah, yeah.
18: And I think that was true of Lester Bangs.
19: Absolutely.
18: Were you capable of being unmerciful?
19: Intermittently. when I listen to that, it takes me right back to when I first met him. He said almost exactly those words. And can you imagine being 15 or 16 and somebody enters your life who speaks that kind of truth with that kind of passion and treats you like an equal?
18: Yeah, and unmerciful isn't something you usually strive to be in your life.
19: Yeah.
18: But as a critic, you have to be honest, and sometimes that means unmerciful.
19: Yeah.
18: But that's still a harsh word to use for a 15-year-old who's starting in a very harsh business.
19: Yeah. Well, let me give you the context. His stance when I met him that day was, it's over. You know, it's gone. That passion, that thing, that flame that is true rock, true music, it's over. They've taken it over. So I was like a straggler to something that was like a flying saucer and had left to him. So he's telling me, it's over, but here you are, and just watch out because they'll try and corrupt you too. And I'm warning you right now because they already ruined rock. It was like a lot of information. But his thing about unmerciful was, you got to fight back. You have to fight back in the homogenization of something that is important to you. And that's why he used that strong word. And he was sometimes not unmerciful. Sometimes he was very kind. He was kind to me, for example. But he was a politician for the soul of rock. And to me, he was legend instantly for that and many other reasons.
18: Lester Bangs also warned you about not making friends with musicians or publicists. You probably really wanted to be the musicians' friends, but did you try not to be? Like, how did that work out for you?
19: Well, I think generally I was able to witness people that would come through a tour or backstage, and you could tell the people that were there to like party and act like they're a rock star too. And that person would leave the room and you'd hear how they were talked about by the bands. And you just go, wow, okay, well, I get it. You know, I don't play an instrument, so I'm not going to be in a band or try to be in this band. But generally, I thought like, be the guy that's there to document it. And when you're done, go home. Don't stay out or try and, you know, hang out in the hotel rooms. Go back to your room and transcribe the interview. I remember something, Terry, that happened early on. I was on the road with the Allman Brothers Band. And I loved the Allman Brothers Band. And they were staying at the Continental Hyatt House in Los Angeles. And I was covering them for Rolling Stone. And after their show at the Forum, they all came back to this kind of communal room to party and jam. And so there's Greg Allman playing, you know, this blues song, Come in My Kitchen. And I'm just loving it. He's like 8 feet away. And there's some people singing. And there's another guy playing guitar over there. And there was a guitar right next to me. And, you know, I only knew two chords, but I picked up the guitar and I started to strum. And I was thinking, this is cool, man. I am like jamming with the Allman Brothers Band. And it was like hands appeared kind of behind me and lifted the guitar out of my hands, almost like a hand from heaven is just coming to like relinquish the guitar from my grasp. And I just felt like, oh, that's cool. I'm in heaven and there goes the guitar now. It's just like, don't jam with the Allman Brothers Band, particularly when you only know two chords. And I thought that was the most gentle way to teach me a lesson early on.
18: If you're just joining us, my guest is Cameron Crowe. His memoir, The Uncool, covers the period in his teens when he wrote about music for Rolling Stone. That period was also the basis for his film, Almost Famous, which came out in 2000. Even though he describes so well what it was like to be in his teens, traveling with famous musicians, exposed to their excesses, and having to decide what to reveal in his reporting and what to keep private, I can't imagine dealing with that at such a young age. Through interviews like Fresh Air's and through so many public radio shows, You get to hear people describe their experiences. Sometimes that affirms experiences you've had too, and sometimes our guests' experiences may be so different from yours, it opens your world a little bit wider. I hope you'll support our ability to continue to bring you long-form interviews. 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We'll hear more from Cameron Crowe after a break. I'm Terry Gross, and this is Fresh Air.
14: 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I'm Kathy Bradbury. It's been a really interesting discussion with director Cameron Crowe. I hope you've been enjoying it as much as I have. And Andy Herman, who's in studio with me, we've been sort of listening along. It's been an interesting conversation. 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I do feel like the cat's out of the bag at this point, but if you haven't heard yet, we do have an

0: 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And really, it's July, August. It's like 2 months away.
1: Yeah, it's 2 months out. Yeah.
0: So
1: just
0: coming
1: around
0: right
1: the corner.
0: Up.
1: Yeah.
0: Yeah.
1: It's going to be a good time.
0: And this is the only place you can get tickets right now.
1: That's right.
0: It's going to be a hot ticket.
1: That's right.
0: Call now.
1: 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I'm super excited to see Peter Sagal in person. I will say that he does not look at all like he sounds, and I find that to be true for a lot of radio people.
0: Yeah, you're right.
1: I imagine, you know, I look really attractive on the radio. Mm-hmm. Peter doesn't. Anyway, so if a pair of tickets is what you would like to receive as a gift of thanks for your donation, call now 800-989-8236. 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You can see how the program is made. Again, this is the first time that Wait, Wait is coming back to Nebraska since 2012, and they're going to be at the Orpheum Theater, 7:30 p.m. Thursday, September 24th. Now, you're saying Thursday, but the program airs on Saturday.
0: Yeah, why is that, Kathy?
1: That is accurate because we have to record the program Thursday.
0: Oh.
1: It goes into post-production on Friday so that all of the pickups and any errors that were made get edited out. And then it goes into the big distribution channel out of NPR to go to all of the stations across the country. And so they can air it on Saturday mornings. I also will tell you that Wait, Wait is one of the last programs that comes in on Friday before the Saturday airing. Lots of other programs.
0: Oh, yeah?
1: Yeah. Well, because we've got, you record it on Thursday, you do all the editing on Friday. So sometimes it's late in the evening on Friday before that show comes in.
0: Yeah.
1: So a little interesting behind the scenes tidbit there.
0: Yeah. And behind the scenes, speaking of, I mean, you get to see this happen. You get to see the mistakes. You get to see the, you know, maybe the smirks that you don't necessarily hear on the air. You get to see it all happen. And it's quite an experience. I mean, it's built for a live audience, but, you know, there's stuff that goes on that you wouldn't ever expect. And you never know what you're going to see there.
1: But it's, I think what I'm most excited about is, I think I enjoy laughing. I don't know anybody that doesn't enjoy laughing, but I feel like you'll spend the entire hour and a half, almost 2 hours, laughing along with what's happening on the program. I mean, I obviously do in the car when I'm listening to Wait, Wait, Don't Tell Me on Saturday mornings. But like, I don't know, something about the in-person of it I'm excited for.
0: Yeah.
1: So join me, join us, Wait, Wait, Don't Tell Me, at the Orpheum Theater, Thursday, September 24th, 7:30 p.m. You can get a pair of tickets as your gift of thanks when you donate one time a $192 gift, or if you do a continuing monthly donation of $16 per month. 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
2: 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I'm Terry Gross. Let's get back to my interview with screenwriter and director Cameron Crowe. His films include Say Anything, Jerry Maguire,

0: and Vanilla Sky, and he wrote the screenplay for Fast Times at Ridgemont High. His memoir, The Uncool, is about the same period of his life as his 2000 film, Almost Famous, when he was in his mid-teens, still in high school, and became a music writer, getting interviews with important musicians for Rolling Stone and other magazines. He won an Oscar for writing the screenplay for Almost Famous. The memoir expands to a few years before and after the territory covered in that film. You followed David Bowie around for, you know, off and on for a year and a half.
1: Yeah.
0: And wrote a piece.
1: Mm-hmm.
0: You know, was it a cover story?
1: Yeah, it was a cover story in Rolling Stone. It was also the Playboy interview. And I did some other stories for like Cream and some other publications. It was a David Bowie factory I had going for a while because he wasn't talking to anybody else. I mean, you know, life puts you at a crossroads and you go one way and it turns into 18 months with David Bowie. I had no assignment. He said to me, hold up a mirror to me. I want to see what you show me. So like spend some time around me, ask me anything you want. I want to see the mirror that you hold up. And that's what I did. I'm not sure he appreciated totally the mirror that I held up to him, but he did know that it was an accurate portrait of what he was going through in those 18 months, which are kind of referred to as a lost weekend when he was living untethered in Los Angeles and not sure if he was going to become a movie actor for a while. He fired his manager and he was just kind of learning what was going to be next and trying to reinvent. And he was playing around with this character called the Thin White Duke. And one day he put 12 pages of an autobiography in my hand and signed it and said, I wanted you to have this. And it was called The Return of the Thin White Duke. He never finished it. It's 12 pages. It's striking. And this was the time David Bowie was trying to figure out what was coming next. And I was lucky enough to be around, and I asked him all kinds of stuff, and he was both warm and engaging, steely and brilliant, and lost.
0: Well, you know, that kind of fits in a way with the fact that he had so many characters
1: yeah.
0: that he embodied. And when he said to you, I want to see the mirror you hold up, do you think he didn't really know who he was in some ways?
1: It's so funny that you asked that. I asked him at one point, because his real name was David Jones, right? So I asked him at one point, am I meeting David Jones or am I meeting David Bowie, the creation? And he said, you're meeting David Jones, who's aggressively throwing David Bowie at you.
0: Oh, wow.
1: I know. I asked him at one point, I was like, how do you think you're going to die? Do you think you'll die on stage? Because Ziggy Stardust, one of his characters, I think, was based on somebody who had died on stage. And he said, no, I don't think that's going to happen to me. I'm paraphrasing a little bit, but he said, I think my death will be an event, something that I manage and produce and make my own statement. And that is exactly what happened.
0: Remind us how he died.
1: Well, he died of cancer. At a young age, and he knew he was dying. He didn't tell anybody except a small group of collaborators. And he did this album, Black Star, which is his statement about the death that was coming. And it's profound, and it's managed, and it is an opportunity that he did not throw away. And he also said in one of the songs, you know, I can't give you everything. So he kept a lot for himself. I think he found a life where he was in love and living in New York, and he loved his family. And the mirror that I held up to him, Terry, was a glimpse of a time when he almost died and wasn't looking after himself and involved in drugs. And too many of his friends, he said, were drug dealers. And he's lucky that he made it out alive.
0: I want to talk with you about the title of your book, Uncool,
1: mm-hmm.
0: and about what cool means or what people think it means and what cool signifies. In your movie,
1: mm-hmm.
0: Philip Seymour Hoffman, as Lester Bangs, the rock critic, is giving you advice again. And his advice is like always very astringent and coming from a very skeptical or cynical point of view, usually with good reason. And so he's talking with you about wanting to be cool and what that really means and why you are not cool. So here's Philip Seymour Hoffman playing Lester Bangs and Patrick Fugit playing your surrogate.
2: Oh, man. You made friends with him. See, friendship is the booze they feed you. Is they want you to get drunk and feel like you belong.
3: Well, it was fun.
2: Because they make you feel cool. And hey, I met you. You are not cool.
3: I know. Even when I thought I was, I knew I wasn't.
2: Because we are uncool. Now, while women will always be a problem for guys like us, most of the great art in the world is about that very problem. Hey, good-looking people, they got no spine. Their art never lasts. And they get the girls. But we're smarter.
3: Yeah, I can really see that now.
2: Yeah, because great art is about, you know, guilt and longing and, you know, love disguised as sex and sex disguised as love. Hey, let's face it. Yeah, you got a big head start.
3: I'm glad you were home.
2: I'm always home. I'm uncool.
3: Me too.
2: You're doing great. You know, the only true currency in this bankrupt world is what you share with someone else when you're uncool. So my advice to you, and I know you think these guys are your friends, if you want to be a true friend to them, be honest and unmerciful.
0: So that was Philip Seymour Hoffman as Lester Bangs. So did you want to be cool, and what did cool mean to you? And I just want to start by saying, too, that Lester Bangs ended up personifying cool for a lot of rock critics and people who were devoted to reading rock criticism because he went his own way with such confidence and was so skeptical of the rock star machinery.
1: Yep. Terry, he said cool in a way that I think Philip Seymour Hoffman caught, which is like cool. You know, it's like the
0: posturing,
1: the derisive way of saying cool, because that way of cool means you're trying to be cool.
0: Yeah,
1: and
0: you're
1: when
0: posturing.
1: You're cool, you're posturing. So I was always trying to figure out what cool was, because as we spoke about earlier, my mom skipped me too many grades. I got my high school diploma in the mail because I graduated as a junior. And it, you know, the attempt to be cool or even cool was never going to pay off if you're younger than everybody else. But what Lester was saying was exactly that. When you're posturing, you're never there. And he said that they had done that to music. They had made music a lifestyle posture, not the thing that's ripped from the soul of everyone from Van Morrison to, you know, the guys who made Louie Louie. That's real. And everything else is just cool. And I thought, wow. So many of the musicians and the writers and the people that I came to love were not cool. They couldn't even be cool. It was like it was like a lost pursuit, but they found each other through music. They found each other through this thing that gave you that feeling of being understood. So I called the book The Uncool because it was the badge of honor that Lester put on me. You know, don't try and do it. Be whatever is real to you, and that might be cool. But the distinction between the two was pretty clear when he first started talking to me. It's like he was kind of a rumpled genius who did not look at himself as cool, which made him, to me, a legend.
0: Well, also, he was saying, like, yeah, I'm uncool, you're uncool. You're not part of, like, the rock star tribe.
1: Exactly.
0: So don't fool yourself. And maybe he was also implying you should be honored you're on my team.
1: Yeah, exactly. And I got to tell you a tiny story, because when I wrote that scene, when Lester in Almost Famous says, you know, we are uncool, you know, and I met you, you're not cool. So I had this kind of scene written in my head of like victory. You know, Lester would say, you know, we are uncool. You know, that's who we are. And when it came time to film the scene, this is the brilliance of Philip Seymour Hoffman, who Lester, I think, would have loved playing him. Philip Seymour Hoffman said, like, what if we do this scene like we are the only two people awake in the world, me and the character William Miller, and I'm going to tell him quietly who we are. We are uncool. And it was that time as a director where you go, thank God I have like this person playing this part who takes your words that you wrote in a quiet room and sends them into a whole other world of meaning. And that's one of the other reasons why I used the title The Uncool, because it reminds me of like the lineage of Lester and what he told me. And it ended up in the hands of Philip Seymour Hoffman, who landed it in a way that Lester truly meant, as a gift to me, not as a warrior cry.
0: Cameron Crowe, it's really been a pleasure. Thank you so much.
1: Thank you. Really enjoyed this.
0: Cameron Crowe's memoir is called The Uncool. Our interview was recorded last October. It was a pleasure to talk with him about the curiosity, careful listening, and love of music that shaped his life and his work. I want to take a moment to thank you for listening. The conversations you hear on Fresh Air are possible only because of listener support. And when you donate to your station, you're supporting this station's ability to bring you our show and all the shows you listen to on the station. In my opinion, in unpredictable times like these, we need NPR news and culture programming more than ever. 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Thank you. I'm Terry Gross, and this is Fresh Air.
4: 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We're about to head into 1A. 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I'm Kathy Bradbury. Andy Herman's been with me so far today and is going to be with us in the next hour as well.
5: That's right.
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5: Yeah. 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
5: 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Be
4: Peter
5: part
4: Sagal.
5: Of the audience.
4: Yeah.
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6: The death toll grows in the U.S. war with Iran. ICE detention numbers reach a new record and AI goes rogue. From WAMU and NPR in Washington, this is 1A.

0: the boo-doo today on the Friday News Roundup. As the human and economic costs of the war with Iran grow, so does impatience with the White House and the Pentagon from both sides of the aisle.
1: We need straight answers.
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0: We'll get the latest from Congress. Also this hour, dangerous overcrowding at ICE detention centers in New York and beyond. What we know is immigration arrests surge. Plus, why cyclospora and measles numbers are soaring. And how two AI models hacked a company all on their own. That's all coming up after the latest headlines.
3: Live from NPR News in Washington, I'm Nora Rahm. Ukrainian President Volodymyr Zelensky is scheduled to meet with President Trump next week on the war with Russia. A White House official not authorized to speak publicly says he'll visit the White House on Tuesday. The Trump administration has announced double-digit tariffs on dozens of U.S. trading partners. It's also threatening additional tariffs on the United Kingdom. NPR's Lauren Freer reports.
4: President Trump's ambassador to the United Kingdom, Warren Stevens, told Sky News that if the new British Prime Minister, Andy Burnham, decides to tax big tech, which is mostly American companies, that could trigger more tariffs from Washington. A digital services tax is something the UK has been considering. For now, though, the British government says Trump's latest tariffs will amount to, quote, no negative change for British exports. Burnham's predecessor, Prime Minister Keir Starmer, was able to strike a better U.S. trade deal than many other countries with lower tariff rates. And King Charles got the U.S. tariff on Scotch whiskey reduced to zero when he visited the White House in April. Lauren Freier, NPR News, London.
3: The Justice Department has withdrawn subpoenas that would have forced New York Times reporters to reveal their sources for stories about the jet that Qatar gave to President Trump. A federal judge had questioned the government lawyers, their actions, judgment, and honesty. David McCraw is an attorney for the Times. He says it will not be intimidated.
5: The stories we're reporting are important. The public needs to know not just what the government wants to tell the public, but what happens behind the scenes. And we are going to continue doing that. The second part is that the government has a way to do this. There is a process. It's spelled out in the law, and it's spelled out in the rules that the DOJ has for itself. Asking the government to follow the rules, asking the government to follow the law, is not interfering. It is upholding the rule of law.
3: He was interviewed on NPR. Firefighters are battling several large wildfires in more than a dozen states, mostly in the western U.S., including Oregon, Colorado, and California. They'll be getting some help from Australia. NPR's Kirk Ziegler reports.
6: The National Interagency Fire Center in Idaho has raised the national preparedness level to 5, the highest, meaning that all U.S. resources are currently deployed to major fires from Oregon to Minnesota. The concern is whether crews would be able to adequately respond if another major wildfire ignites, which in these dry conditions seems inevitable. At the fire center's request, the Australian Rural Fire Service says it will send 26 incident management and specialist bush firefighters from the state of New South Wales. These elite crews are in high demand here in part because federal agencies like the U.S. Forest Service have lost hundreds of career fire managers via DOGE or buyouts since President Trump returned to office. Kirk Ziegler, NPR News, Boise.
3: This is NPR News. Police in Ireland say they intercepted a bomb being transported this week in a car near the border with Northern Ireland. Two people were arrested. They suspect they're nationalist militants opposed to British rule in Northern Ireland. Tensions remain after the 1998 Good Friday peace accord that had ended decades of violence. An Indian educator whose hunger strike helped swell anti-government protesters says he's broken his fast after 26 days. NPR's Dia Hadid reports.
7: Anti-government protests escalated across India after Sanam Wangchuk was forcibly taken to a government hospital on July 18. Wangchuk broke his fast after the Prime Minister Narendra Modi addressed protesters for the first time since they began their sit-in over a month ago. Modi promised speedy trials to punish those involved in exam paper leaks. The leak of a medical entrance exam in May forced the cancellation of results for around 2 million students and was a key trigger for protests. Protest leaders say they'll hold talks with the government and will demand the resignation of the education minister. They've called on students to keep protesting, even as authorities try to prevent people from reaching the main protest site in New Delhi by shutting public transport down. Dia Hadid, NPR News.
3: Singer Chris Brown pleaded guilty today in connection with a nightclub altercation in London 3 years ago. He had been charged with several crimes, including assault, but they were dropped in exchange for his guilty plea to affray, fighting or threatening violence in a public place. Brown remains free on bail until his sentence in October. I'm Nora Rahm, NPR News in Washington.
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8: 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I'm Kathy Bradbury. 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
9: That's right. We have Wait, Wait, Don't Tell Me tickets. Wait, Wait, Don't Tell Me is coming to Omaha, the Orpheum Theater, Thursday, September 24th. 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
0: I'm Nyla Boodoo. It's the 1A Friday News Roundup. Four U.S. service members died over the past week supporting the U.S. in its war with Iran, three in Jordan and one in Iraq. The number of U.S. military deaths from the war is now at least 18. Secretary of Defense Pete Hegseth told Congress this week that the conflict has cost $37 billion so far and asked for $67 billion more for the U.S. military. Today, we'll get to analysis of all of this, plus other top stories of the week, including Arizona primary results, a big week of lawmaking for the House, even some AI news that'll make you sit up a bit straighter. With me, Wendy Benjaminson, Washington senior editor for Bloomberg News. Hi, Wendy.
10: Hi, thanks for having me.
0: Taylor Popolars, national political reporter based at the White House for Spectrum News. Hey, Taylor.
11: Hey there.
0: And Alana Shore, senior Washington editor for Semaphore. Alana, welcome back.
12: Glad to be here.
0: And we always want to hear from you this hour, too. You can email your questions and comments about the week's news to 1A@WAMU.org, and we'll put them to our experts here. Wendy, let's start with the U.S. just losing four more service members in this war. What do we know about these four people and how they died?
10: Thanks, Alice. So first of all, we know their names. They are Sergeant Angel Rampersad, Sergeant Michael Swinton, First Lieutenant Tyler Feehan, and Private Isabella Gonzalez. They all worked, or at least three of them worked in air defense. One of them worked in bomb detonation. Gonzalez and Feehan were killed by an Iranian missile that hit a U.S. base in Jordan. Rampersad had been missing in action in that same attack and is now almost certainly believed to have been killed in that attack. Swinton was the one killed in Iraq as part of a team that was doing a controlled detonation of an Iranian drone, and something he was hit with pieces of the drone when it exploded and was killed. So that is what we know about them personally. They were all in these air defense roles. And I think one of the most striking things, though, that we have seen with their deaths is this apparently cavalier attitude toward them by the White House and the Pentagon. There is normally, I mean, this is the most serious thing the Pentagon does, which is honor its dead. And the defense secretary Hegseth put out a tweet saying, you know, we honor these patriots. Trump did something similar over the weekend. But it wasn't until the dignified transfer later this week, yesterday, I believe, in which the president actually tried to say something comforting to the families of the dead. It's highly unusual.
0: Taylor, as Wendy pointed out, all four of these service members died outside of Iran's borders. They were serving in air defense units on U.S. bases. How has the war put these roles front and center?
11: Well, it's a great and very relevant example of how warfare has changed overall, because we're not just talking about boots on the literal ground and, you know, a war zone that's playing out in a certain part of a country. We're talking about a war primarily being fought in the air and at sea. And there's a whole conversation related to this we're seeing play out in Ukraine, because the Russia-Ukraine war is also largely an air war now. The U.S. has acknowledged they are learning from Ukraine's military about drone technology. But these troops who were killed, these air defense positions are monitoring missiles and drones that are being fired from Iran, from its proxies, to different places, not just in retaliation on Iranian soil, but to air bases that the U.S. has a presence in, into Middle Eastern allies' territory. And that leads to this need to both intercept them, to try to control, detonate them, as Wendy was outlining. And it's really dangerous stuff, because the U.S. military is still adapting in that way. But it's such a good reminder that drones overall and these missiles and the ability to stop them. It's why you hear the president talk about building kind of a dome over the United States, similar to what Israel has. But it's completely changing the conversation. But as we saw over the last week, sadly, it's very lethal.
0: Secretary of Defense Pete Hegseth and Chairman of the Joint Chiefs of Staff General Dan Kane were grilled on the Hill this week when asking for billions in military funding. Here's some of the exchange between Hegseth and Georgia Democratic Senator John Ossoff.
12: On day 14 of this conflict, in the second week of the conflict, you stated that Iran's military had been, quote, destroyed and, quote, made combat ineffective. Was that an accurate statement? Yes or no?
13: Iran's ability to challenge the United States of America at the level at which we're capable of.
12: That's not what I asked you, Mr. Secretary. You said on day 14, Iran's military had been, quote, destroyed and, quote, made combat ineffective. Yes or no? Was that an accurate statement?
13: What the American military has done to the Iranian military is a historic military
12: defeat. Will you answer the question
13: under oath? And they're ineffective in that context.
0: Hegseth was not let off the hook by Republicans either. We heard a moment of frustration at the start of the show from Louisiana Senator John Kennedy calling for straight answers. Alana, what are the big takeaways from that hearing for you?
14: I have just been so struck by Congress's skepticism about this funding morass, murkiness, whatever word you want to use to describe this utter lack of clarity about how much the Pentagon really needs and how fast. And as a result, you're seeing lawmakers kind of pump the brakes on any new money, which could be just, a net negative for this military that is trying to support the troops that continue to fight this war. I know I keep saying this, right, as somebody who's been in Washington for years, but I keep reaching new lows in terms of Congress White House communication, and this war funding matter is Exhibit A.
11: The funding topic is so interesting to build on Alana's point, because the Pentagon is asking for record amounts of money, and they're asking for it in different buckets. This hearing that played out was a supplemental funding request to the tune of $87 billion, 67 of which has to do with helping fund the war, another $20 billion of which is going to farmer aid and things like that. But that's just one piece of the puzzle, because the Pentagon is, and the president wants, a $1.5 trillion budget for the Pentagon, which would be unprecedented. So it's just really striking, because to Alana's point, the skepticism is there. And even though we saw the House of Representatives this week vote on some form of defense spending, it doesn't really have a future in the Senate, because the numbers are you know, narrower there, and the skepticism is there on both sides. So it's a really big catch-22, because if you listen to especially Secretary Hegseth's testimony this week, he said that the greatest threat to the United States right now is not getting this funding, because the Pentagon and the military is churning through so many resources because of this war and others. He's saying that funding is necessary, but the path ahead is unclear on Capitol Hill.
0: You can join the conversation by emailing 1a@wamu.org. Kit writes in with a question. Isn't the cost of the Iran war much higher than what Hegseth is saying? I thought it was about $1 billion a day. Taylor, do we have a sense of, are we clear on how much the costs are of per day?
11: So I don't know if there's a per day breakdown. The reason that $37.5 billion figure got so many headlines this week is because that was the first update on the record from the Pentagon in several weeks about the cost of the war. I think it was $29 billion was the price tag back in May. And that's accounting for what the Pentagon has been able to tabulate, which is definitely a bit stuck in the past. And it's not kind of, there's not a rolling tally every single day because of the amount of munitions being deployed. The other thing I'll mention is the Trump administration right right now is sending so many more resources toward the Middle East more broadly in terms of troops and hardware, that the cost of that and just maintenance and trying to get those people and that equipment moved over there is gigantic. So I have not personally seen a daily breakdown, but the fact that we're approaching $40 billion and the war is only ramping up shows that, like, that's not going to be the ceiling.
15: Talking about the idea of the Pentagon and transparency, the Pentagon has kept a tight lid, Taylor, to your point, on information about the war from the American public and from Congress. There's been no formal Pentagon press briefing since early May. Today, of course, is July 24th. Alana, what does it look like from within your newsroom when it comes to getting information about the war?
16: Well, I mean, it's exceedingly difficult, to say the least. You know, I think there's a great story out this week that illustrates part of the problem, which is that the number of casualties actually reported on the Defense Department's official website was starting to change. And some names were being removed, names discussed earlier in this show. There's a bit of cute math being played with the lives of troops, which is just kind of a disturbing trend, A. And B, you know, when it comes to this money, we at Semaphore were trying to report on exactly what Taylor was just discussing, like what is the real cost of the war. And we were hearing from some sources on background that they believe the ultimate cost of this war is going to top $100 billion. So there's what's said publicly and there's what's kind of whispered about privately. And it's very, very difficult to square that circle.
15: Senator Susan Collins of Maine pointed out during the Hegseth hearing that some of the money the defense secretary is requesting predates the war with Iran. Taylor, do we know what this new money would be for?
11: I mean, when you look at that broad figure of $1.5 trillion for the overall Pentagon budget, it touches every aspect of the military. And what Secretary Hegseth testified about in his hearing, because he was asked this by multiple senators in both parties, is he said, yes, we have to pay for the ongoing war. He also, though, pointed the finger at the previous administration, President Biden's administration, and Hegseth claimed that when he took office as defense secretary, that the Pentagon was in shambles, it was in financial disrepair, and that the Biden administration had neglected the military for 4 years. Obviously, Democrats push back on that allegation, but they're saying that they need to put all this funding forward to both rebuild the military in general and also keep it going during this war. So it touches every aspect. We're talking everything from troop pay and raises to funding drone manufacturing to helping keep our aircraft carriers afloat, and the list goes on.
15: Transparency from the Pentagon is the subject of the next installment of our Democracy series, If You Can Keep It, on Monday. Please send your questions for that show to 1A@WAMU.org. You can keep the questions and comments coming for this hour as well as we round up the news with Alana Shore from Semaphore, Wendy Benjaminson from Bloomberg News, and Taylor Papalars with Spectrum News. Lots more to come as we continue the conversation about Congress. I'm Nyla Boodoo. This is 1A.

0: You're listening to 1A on Nebraska Public Media Omaha. I'm Kathy Bradbury, Andy Herman joining me in studio. And this is a fantastic day for you to become a member of Nebraska Public Media because we have a special event coming up in September. I keep wanting to say November, but it is September 24th. Wait, Wait, Don't Tell Me is coming to the Orpheum Theater in Omaha. 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You can ask for and receive a pair of tickets to see Wait, Wait, Don't Tell Me live in person on September 24th. It's going to be a really fun show. I can't wait to hear Stump the Listener. I can't wait to hear Not My Job. I can't wait to hear, I don't even know what they call the quiz where they just are rapid mm-hmm. questioning. That's, I love it. I'm never very good at it, but I do enjoy it.
1: Yeah, and you get to see who the panelists are. We don't mm-hmm. know quite yet. Mm-hmm. Yeah, it's just a blast. I've been to a taping many, many years ago, and it was a great time. You mm-hmm. just see how everything happens, and, you know, you get to see the people.
0: Yeah.
1: Yeah, it's really cool.
0: And laugh with other people just like you who think it's hilarious.
1: Yeah.
0: Call now, 800-989-8236, or you can donate online by clicking the yellow donate button at nebraskapublicmedia.org. 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This is the only place you can get them right now.
1: Thanks.
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3: It's a Friday News Roundup. I'm Nyla Boodoo. Here with us, Alana Shore, Senior Washington Editor for Semaphore, Wendy Benjaminson, Washington Senior Editor for Bloomberg News, and Taylor Pompilars, National Political Reporter at the White House for Spectrum News. As we're talking about the war with Iran, President Trump this week said this.
4: Americans aren't against the war.
3: Well, the numbers say otherwise. Now, even within Trump's base, new polling from Politico looks specifically at MAGA support for the war. Alana, what are we seeing?
5: We're seeing a fade, to be candid, and it's one that's somewhat predictable. You know, Trump's base is, I don't want to say losing patience, but kind of losing the connection to why this re-escalation in Iran makes sense and kind of comports with what the president is trying to do.
3: Wendy, we're also, of course, seeing gas prices go up as the president escalates not just the rhetoric, but the attacks against Iran this week, once again hitting $4 a gallon on average. We've talked a lot about how big a role cost of living plays in waning American support for the war. Is that still the primary driver? What do we know about if U.S. service member deaths and other concerns are also factoring in here?
6: Well, Nyla, I think it is largely still gas prices and the spillover effect from what you, not only the gasoline you put in the car, but the diesel that it takes for the trucks to bring your Amazon packages and everything else, you know, to stores and things like that. So it is the rising prices overall, because that is what is hitting Americans first and foremost in their pocketbooks right now. But as we saw in that political polling, the fade, as Alana called it, from the MAGA base, that was the most fascinating part, is that some 57% of MAGA voters now oppose the war. And I remember that that cohort of voters is largely middle to lower income, often veterans or people who have served in the military or have some connection to it. And the more that the deaths pile up, God forbid that they pile up, but if they do continue to go past, you know, as horrible as it is, 18 is not, you know, a shocking number yet. But as those numbers pile up, and as the administration continues not only to try to dismiss that, the war dead, but also, as we've been talking about, the costs of the war and being cute with the numbers and, you know, not answering questions from Congress, I think that that will all begin to sort of mass up and pile up and really drive the final nail into American support for this war. Whether that stops this administration and helps them find an off-ramp, it doesn't appear to be the case yet.
7: To build off of Wendy's point, I encourage people, even if they're not regular listeners of Joe Rogan's podcast, to listen to the episode that was recently taped where Vice President J.D. Vance was on. It's 3 hours long. I just finished listening to it recently. But Rogan pressed Vance extensively about the war and about its waning popularity within the MAGA base, which you could sort of classify Joe Rogan as part of. But the Vance's defense of the war, while also making clear his frustrations with it and his skepticism of it, was really, really striking, because there's been so much reporting about how he was against the idea of this war from the start, how he made that clear to the president. Vance has largely confirmed that on the record, as has President Trump. But Vance is also still trying to advocate for it, saying to stop Iran from having this nuclear threat is worthwhile. But the political polling that just came out shows that what Americans, and this always happens time and time again, they're seeing the economic impact of it at home, and that's what they're reacting to. People are, of course, people don't want to see troops die, but folks are struggling to fill their gas tanks on a daily basis. Farmers are in crisis right now because of the price of fertilizer. And Vance largely tried to say this will be worth it because of that broader threat that Iran poses. But the base is definitely frustrated with that. And there's no sign that the costs and the prices are going down anytime soon.
3: You can email us at 1A@WAMU.org. Dave from Silver Spring writes, the Iran-U.S. war has had major impacts around the globe, yet Western countries, especially Europe, have been fairly silent. Time to step up and get involved on resolving the conflict. And Emily writes from Syracuse, I want to know the cost of the Iran war in Iranian lives. Their lives are just as important as ours. The pointless murder of these human beings is an affront to us all. Dave, Emily, thanks for those comments. Taylor, what are the numbers as we think about casualties, civilian casualties as well in Iran?
7: Yeah, they're hard to confirm just because Iran is so isolated from kind of the mainstream information ecosystem. I've been looking up a couple of figures, and this is based largely on Iranian state media, which of course Iran's government and military have control over. But the broad range of civilian deaths in Iran is ranked anywhere from 1,700 to close to 4,000 since the war started. That is separate from Iranian military members who have been killed. That ranges as high as potentially 8,000. But I think it's also a reminder, because people might even say, well, for a war that's been going on for 5 months, that's fairly low given all the fighting. But a lot of this fighting has been targeted at military infrastructure and at bases and things where civilian populations are not. What's gotten a lot of attention, especially in the last few days, is President Trump's renewed threats to start going after civilian infrastructure in Iran. A lot of analysts say that could constitute war crimes, that would put innocent people at risk. But it's certainly thousands. It's just hard to confirm through Iranian state media.
3: Members of the House of Representatives left for August recess on Thursday, but not before narrowly passing a bill to allocate more than $1 trillion to defense. Six Democrats split with their party to support the bill, even after seven Republicans voted against it. Wendy, to state the obvious, $1 trillion is a lot of money. What is the military saying the plan is for this money?
6: Well, this is normally a, even though it's eye-watering numbers, this is normally a routine thing that Congress does on a bipartisan basis, because no one wants to go into an election season saying, I didn't support the troops. It is normally $1 trillion. I mean, it's never been this big. This is a 50% increase, but it's, What made it so partisan this time, there were six Democratic supporters of the bill in the House, but seven Republican defectors. Part of it is, of course, the war and, the lack of answers they're getting and their concerns about the war and gas prices and all of that. But it was also because they added all this partisan attachments to it. They are officially in this bill, it will be give Congress's approval to officially change the name of the Department of Defense to the Department of War, something it hasn't been since World War II. It bans gender affirming care. It allows troops to carry their personal weapons on base, which is something that's never been done. And most importantly, it includes provisions of that election restricting SAVE Act, which Trump has been hammering about for weeks, if not months, which doesn't have the votes in the Senate. So they also, Democrats were also objecting to provisions for paying for the bombing drug boats in the Caribbean, for sending the National Guard to American cities. All that other stuff that's in there turned it into a partisan vehicle that will not pass the Senate when it gets there.
3: Taylor, are we likely after the midterms to see, if it's not going to pass in the Senate, do we have a sense of what will happen with this? And will it be until after the midterms?
7: Well, to Wendy's point, the National Defense Authorization Act, the NDAA, is normally bipartisan. And even when we're up against the line of potentially a government shutdown, members in both parties traditionally rally behind funding the military, especially if we are at war. And they say we can't, you know, have that lapse. I think what will be interesting, especially if this drags on into the midterms, and there are funding deadlines before that, but the political winds could potentially change if Democrats manage to win control back of either the House or Senate, or potentially both, and they will be a lot more resistant to packing in these normally bipartisan funding measures with a lot of the political provisions that Wendy outlined. So that's why Republicans feel a lot of pressure, and the Trump administration is in many ways trying to jam as much into these bills as they can, because they're saying come November, even come September or October, because Congress is going to be so focused on the midterms, they're not going to be able to get a lot of other stuff passed. So I would be surprised if, like, military funding overall got caught up in the politics, just given the fact that we're at war. But the House just left for recess, and they're gone for until September, and the Senate is only in town for the next 2 weeks, and then they're gone for the month of August. So there's not a whole lot of time for them to sort this out.
3: Also on Wednesday, House Republicans, before they left, passed their $95 billion budget blueprint, the bulk of which is slated to fund the war with Iran. Alana, help. I think I'm maybe not the only person who's confused here with all of these different tranches of money. And this is another one for the Pentagon in addition to the supplemental funds Pete Hegseth is asking for and the $1 trillion we've already discussed.
5: Yeah, like I was saying earlier in the show, this is part of the lack of clarity that has even some Republicans really stressed out about what the Pentagon really needs and when. You know, I totally take Taylor's point that military funding doesn't typically get caught up in midterm politics. I would argue, though, that this funding kind of is, right? I don't think battleground Republican senators are eager to take votes on all this funding without getting more details about what it's for. But to answer your question, what the House passed was a budget blueprint that goes mostly all the way towards answering that $67 billion supplemental funding request from Pete Hegseth. It has $60 billion teed up in military money plus extra for military intelligence. But here's the thing about the House budget. It's just a budget blueprint. They have to take a separate vote on the money. So I think it's kind of confusing for ordinary Americans to hear about all these numbers getting tossed around when what the House is really doing is trying to get this money through without having to deal with Democrats, which requires using the budget process.
3: I'm Naila Budu. That's Alana Shore, senior Washington editor for Semaphore. We're also with Taylor Papalars, national political reporter based at the White House for Spectrum News, and Wendy Benjaminson, Washington senior editor at Bloomberg News. You can join the conversation by emailing 1A at WAMU.org. This is 1A. As we're talking about all of this, I want to just ask about one other bill that happened in Congress. The House passed a bill limiting congressional stock trading. The bill would ban members of Congress, their spouses, and dependent children from purchasing publicly traded stocks. Lawmakers would also be required to publicly disclose planned stock sales at least a week in advance. Rule breakers would face a $2,000 fine or up to 10% of the transaction's value and forfeit any profits from the sale. Here's what Nebraska Republican Senator Pete Ricketts said Thursday about that bill as it heads to the Senate.
8: Our approval rating is about 15% right now, and about 80% of Americans think we do a bad job of separating our financial interests from the information that we get. And of course, nobody should be coming to Washington, D.C. to profit off of insider trading. We're sent here to be able to serve our constituents.
3: Taylor, we saw all House Republicans vote in favor of the bill, but only 13 Democrats joining them. Why did this not get more Democratic support?
7: So to Wendy's point earlier, because all of this is interconnected, this was another example of political provisions getting added to or attached to a piece of legislation that does broadly have bipartisan support. A lot of Democrats were really frustrated because House Republicans attached a voter ID chunk of legislation to this bill, completely unrelated to the concept of stock trade banning in Congress. Congress. They said that because President Trump wants the Save America Act, which would change voter registration rules and voter ID rules passed before the elections in November, that they had to attach this and use it as a vehicle. So a lot of Democrats voted against it because of that. They said that's completely unrelated. Related to the bill text, though, Democrats considered this a watered-down version because, as you outlined, what it would do for lawmakers and their families and their dependents moving forward, what it would not do is force lawmakers to basically divest of their current stock portfolio. They would be able to keep the stocks that they currently have, and then they would just have to go through with this, these reporting provisions. There is large bipartisan sentiment that members of Congress, while they're in office, should not be attached to stock portfolios at all. That does have bipartisan support. This got watered down, so that led to that break too.
3: It's important to point out this bill would not apply to President Trump administration officials and their families. The Trump family has made hundreds of millions of dollars on perceived conflicts of interest. Wendy, how likely would the president to even sign this legislation that would restrict other people's abilities to profit?
6: Yeah, I doubt he would sign it, although he'd have to come up with a really good excuse to not do so. I mean, Taylor's right. The bill doesn't do that much because members of Congress can still own stock and still trade in it, and the White House and its staff can do whatever it wants. So, you know, Trump only acts in self-interest, and so I think, if it doesn't affect him, I mean, he has said that about so many things, right? He's even said it about the political pressures of the war. He's like, well, it's not going to affect me because he's not on the ballot. So I think, it wouldn't be a heavy lift for him.
3: Let's head now to Arizona, where several high-profile primary races wrapped up this week. The Trump-endorsed Representative Andy Biggs handily won the GOP nomination for governor, setting him up to challenge Democratic incumbent Katie Hobbs in November. Biggs contested the 2020 presidential election results, as did another winner on Tuesday, Secretary of State candidate Alexander Colladan, the Republican state lawmaker who will now face off against the current Democratic Secretary of State, Adrian Fontes. Alana, so we have both Biggs and Colladan jumping aboard with the president's 2020 election lie. What are the implications of election deniers winning in Arizona this week, particularly in a seat like the Secretary of State, which is the office responsible for overseeing elections?
5: For the Secretary of State's perspective, you know, they administer elections in a swing state for the presidential coming up. So that's the rare state race that's going to be incredibly impactful and worth watching for that reason. But, you know, going to gubernatorial, Andy Biggs, you know, he's a stalwart in the House Freedom Caucus. I mean, he was on the ultra right flank of the House before Trump came along and has been obviously a huge ally of his. I'm just honestly surprised to see him running so close to Katie Hobbs, because keep in mind, Arizona is not really so much a blue state, but it has elected two Democratic senators, Ruben Gallego and Mark Kelly. So I think the fact that you're seeing Biggs poll so well early shows this is going to be a tighter race than Hobbs and maybe the rest of the National Democratic Party might have expected on the gubernatorial level.
7: One thing I'll add to this, just the broader conversation. President Trump brings up almost on a daily basis the false claim that the 2020 election was stolen from him. My Spectrum News colleague Evan Kosloff spoke on Thursday with the current chair of the Republican Party, Joe Gruters, and he said in his interview, Gruter said the 2020 election was stolen, and we're kind of leaning into Republican candidates who support that claim. So even though we're 6 years past that point, that remains a defining feature, especially in Republican primary politics. So it's unsurprising to see these candidates who are election deniers prevail. The big question is what happens in November in a general setting.
3: We're rounding up the week's news with Taylor Popolars, national political reporter at the White House for Spectrum News, Alana Shore, senior Washington editor for Semaphore, and Wendy Benjaminson, Washington senior editor for Bloomberg News. When we come back, our weekly news quiz, and we'll continue the conversation about politics in Washington this week. I'm Nyla Boodoo. This is 1A.

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1: Yeah, it's an exclusive offer. 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
0: Yep.
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0: Yeah, you could see the sweat on Peter Sagal's brow.
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3: It's the Friday News Roundup. I'm Nyla Boodoo. Each week on 1A, we like to challenge you with our news quiz. Last time, we asked you where the Women's World Cup will be held next summer. Congratulations to Camila Tisdale from Connecticut. Your swag is on the way for winning. Now for this week's question, ChatGPT parent company OpenAI faced some troubling headlines this week when two of its models went rogue and hacked into a company that serves as a digital library of AI technology. One question for you. What is the name of that company and what does that name refer to? You can send us your answers using our app, 1A Vox Pop, or our email, 1A@WAMU.org. We're accepting answers from through Sunday evening. Obviously, do not please use ChatGPT or any other AI to help you answer this. Good luck. Let's get back to the roundup with Taylor Popolars, national political reporter at the White House for Spectrum News, Wendy Benjaminson, Washington senior editor for Bloomberg News, and Alana Shore, senior Washington editor for Semaphore. Let's continue the conversation around the 2020 election voting requirement.

0: So right now, Congress is working to get as much of our plan as possible into the budget bill to identify and really terminate. Look, what they should do, very simple. A lot of you don't know about filibuster. They should terminate the filibuster and approve everything.
1: Trump referring there to the SAVE Act, which the Senate has refused to pass. Some Republicans are worried that Trump's messaging on election security could backfire, including U.S. Senator Tom Tillis.
2: Anytime you're looking back, you're not looking ahead, and I'm looking ahead to these elections, and the president should as well.
1: Alana, we were just talking about how much people are looking back. How deep is the concern among Republicans about Trump's focus on election security as we're talking about how this affects other races and the election deniers?
3: I mean, I would say it's pretty deep, but not necessarily in the sense of related to election deniers on ballots deep. I think it's deep in the sense that the president's fixation with this SAVE bill, this insistence repeatedly that despite John Thune not having the votes to get it through the Senate, he kill the filibuster, which, by the way, he also doesn't have the votes to do. He pull out all the stops. It's simply not going to be possible, and that's not something the president has been able to accept. And that single point of tension has contributed to a lot of the gridlock and pileup and confusion that we've talked about on other issues elsewhere in this show. You know, the congressional stock trading bill is unlikely to even get to Trump's desk because of these voter ID provisions that are attached to it, right? Because it's just going to grind to a halt in the Senate. And I think Tillis, you know, he's remarkably candid because he's retiring, more candid than your average Republican. But when you talk to them in private, they sound kind of like Tillis saying, look, it's so late in the year that even if we did have the votes to pass this voter ID measure, we don't even have the time to implement it before the elections. You know, it's time to move on.
1: Let's head to Maine to see how that Senate race is unfolding. The resignation of former Democratic frontrunner Graham Plattner following accusations of sexual assault launched a frantic search for his replacement among the party. And it now looks like Troy Jackson, a former state senator, will likely be the nominee.
4: I got involved in politics way back in 1998 as a logger, whenever corporations were holding us back, holding my community back. And that's why I organized a border blockade to take on that corporate power. Since then, I've been in the Maine legislature. I've been Senate president. I've stood up to these people time and time again and brought Republicans and Democrats together to do universal school meals, to do child care, to do a whole bunch of things.
1: Wendy, we're starting to learn more about Troy Jackson in terms of a story we saw in the Washington Post this week about his temperament, also questions about his political transformation over the years. What other challenges is Jackson facing now?
5: Well, Jackson is facing, much like Kamala Harris faced in 2024, he's facing a rush to get involved, right? He has about $1 million right now. She has about $11 million, Susan Collins, the incumbent. And he has not as much time to campaign. He will be nominated pretty much by acclamation tomorrow at a state convention, Democratic convention in Bangor, Maine. All the delegates pledged to him. He is presenting himself as an outsider. You know, he's a logger. He's, an everyman. He was a union guy. But in fact, he was the state Senate president. So he brings with him baggage from that job, including, you know, a quick fuse in which he yelled at other lawmakers when things got tense. You know, compared to the allegations Graham Plattner was facing, that's not too bad. But he used to be a Republican. And he brought his Catholic faith into politics a little bit. He used to be anti-abortion, against gay rights marriage. He has since gone through what he and lots of other politicians call an evolution in his views, and that he is now fully in favor of abortion rights and people being allowed to marry whomever they want to marry. But that could be a problem for him if he were competing against other Democrats. But Susan Collins, remember, voted to confirm several Supreme Court justices who voted to overturn Roe v. Wade. And she has, so she will have to run on that record. He can say, but look, I'm for it now. And abortion rights groups are really not going out to criticize Troy Jackson at all for his past views, instead looking at Susan Collins. So he may get past all of that if he can catch up with her on fundraising, on advertising, and campaigning. He is also not the world's greatest orator.

0: Hunter, but you know, neither is Susan Collins, so that may be a wash.
1: Let's move to some immigration news. New data from ICE released this week revealed that the Trump administration's crackdown on immigration has hit another all-time high. ICE arrested 43,000 people in June. That's the highest monthly total since President Trump came back into office and adds up to 1,400 arrests a day. The daily arrest numbers we have for July so far are even higher at nearly 1,600 per day. Taylor, what's behind this recent surge?
2: A lot of it is that the Department of Homeland Security basically has access to funding that Congress was able to pass over the last year, and they're able to beef up their resources internally, which leads to these deportation operations being scaled up. I think what's really interesting, though, is that, one, Mark Wayne Mullen is the current DHS secretary. He took over for Kristi Noem amid all her controversies, and he's only been in the role for a couple of months, but he's had to walk this tightrope because we've seen more deadly shootings involving ICE.
1: More protests about that.
2: He tried to pause the vehicle stops after the latest shooting that took place in Maine. And then President Trump quickly overruled him within 24 hours and said, we're going to continue those vehicle stops. So Mullen is trying to both show that he wants to achieve these record-setting deportation figures that the president cares so much about. He's also trying to acknowledge the public sentiment about the violence associated with these figures. But I often say on the show too, the Trump administration, especially the officials who work in the White House, are incredibly online people. And I think when you look at the language they're using related to these policies, it gives you an idea of how emboldened they're feeling. And Tom Homan, the White House border czar, went on News Nation earlier this week, and he talked about how, because they have access to this new funding, they're going full scale as many deportations as possible. He said at one point they're deportation maxing, trying to use the phrase looks maxing that streamers like Clavicular, which some listeners might know, use. Clavicular replied to that on X and said, basically saying, like, look at what the White House is saying about this. So the Trump administration, despite the protests and despite the uncomfortability about the violence associated with the stops, they're really proud of these numbers, and they're using it as a point of campaigning, as almost a point of bragging about it, which I think is just striking.
1: Alana, meanwhile, there was evidence this week that people detained by ICE are ending up in dangerously overcrowded centers. What did we learn this week from newly released documents that are part of a lawsuit against DHS?
3: Well, this stems specifically, as far as I'm aware, from 26 Federal Plaza, which is a major detention center in New York. And there are findings that show there was not sufficient shower facilities or medical care, and as many as 86 people crowded at once in these tiny, tiny rooms. And, you know, this 26 Federal Plaza location is pretty significant because we've seen Brad Lander, future member of Congress, be kind of manhandled by immigration agents there. This is the epicenter in New York City of a lot of anti-ICE sentiment. So I think this lawsuit is going to go further. ACLU is closely involved and just uncover more concerning new details.
1: And do we know why this wasn't addressed?
3: Not to my knowledge. I mean, I imagine that will come out as a result of, you know, further rounds in court. We just have more details about how egregious the situation was in these holding pens.
1: One last way the administration's immigration enforcement is squeezing people: fines. In some cases, $1.8 million fines. DHS is notifying immigrants they have to pay $998 for each day they've stayed in the country after a judge said they had no legal right to remain. This stems from a 1996 immigration law. President Trump attempted to use these fines in his first term in a few cases, but no other president has imposed these kind of fines on people with immigration cases. Some immigrants are receiving pre-filled form letters saying they violated removal orders and owe the government hundreds of thousands of dollars. Also included in those letters, flyers about self-deportation and a promise that fines will be forgiven if people self-deport. We're rounding up the news with Semaphore's Alana Shore, Bloomberg News' Wendy Benjaminson, and Taylor Popolars from Spectrum News. I'm Nyla Boodoo. You're listening to 1A. Let's turn to health news. The cyclospora outbreak hit a record high this week with 4,100 confirmed cases across 41 states, according to the FDA. And if you haven't heard of cyclospora, it is a parasite that causes some exceedingly unpleasant gastrointestinal symptoms. Wendy, there has been a lot of confusion around this outbreak. It's been at least linked in at least some cases to iceberg lettuce from the brand Taylor Farms. What's the latest that we know?
0: Well, first, we know that it is still growing. It is not completely under control. On Tuesday, the CDC announced 2,500 more cases, making this the worst year on record for this parasitic outbreak, which, yes, as you say, we don't need to get into it on the air, but it's not a pleasant, thing. And for people who are not healthy, it can be deadly, although no one has died yet. There are more than 4,000 cases in 41 states, and the CDC is investigating more than 7,400 unconfirmed cases. So this is no small thing. You are right that there has been this confusion, and this is not unexpected under RFK Jr.'s, health department, that first they blamed Taylor Farms. Then they said it was a fault. There might have been a false positive. Taylor Farms said, okay, then it's not us. CDC says, well, no, it is still you, but yes, that was a false positive, and we're going to keep testing. So there's been that sort of confusion that just, doesn't help. But the concentration of the outbreak is mostly in Michigan and Ohio, because this iceberg lettuce went to fast food places in that area. Also, West Virginia, Indiana, and Kentucky have been hard hit. So that's what we know now. If you are worried, there is a CDC cyclosporiasis. I didn't pronounce that right.
1: Outbreak cyclosporiasis. Page. Yes.
0: Thank you. I'm in print journalism for a reason. There is a page on the CDC website and on the FDA website where you can get some information and probably check with your doctor also.
1: Wendy, I know how to say cyclosporiasis because we discussed the parasite and outbreak in depth earlier this week, including in a conversation with Michigan's chief health executive. You can find that at the 1A.org if you want more information about it, an hour well worth your time. Speaking of outbreaks, measles cases in the U.S. have now hit a 35-year high amid a decline in measles vaccination rates. This year alone, there's been roughly 2,300 recorded cases. This comes after more than two decades after the U.S. officially eliminated measles, a status that's now under threat. Taylor, what has the CDC's messaging been on this outbreak as we hit these new highs?
2: Honestly, there hasn't been a whole lot. There's been the initial response that we saw earlier this year where they said we're taking this seriously and we're trying to, urge the public to stay aware and to get the measles vaccine, that it's effective. But kind of building off Wendy's point with Secretary Robert F. Kennedy Jr. and his very well-noted vaccine skepticism, that has had a trickle-down effect. And to your point, this outbreak has been really, really striking. The last time we saw numbers like this was in 1991. And if you go and look up news coverage and the Trump administration's footprint on social media, it's not like they're talking about it necessarily on a daily basis. There are certain administration officials. I've interviewed Dr. Mehmet Oz, who oversees a completely different part of the federal government, but he says people need to get the measles vaccine. It is so effective. It is foolproof. It's why we were able to basically eradicate the disease. But you're not hearing that from Secretary Kennedy, and that vaccine skepticism has really permeated into some communities that are seeing the brunt of this outbreak.
1: We just have about a minute left. I want to ask you all quickly what's in your reporter's notebook, stories we missed, what you're looking forward to next week. Alana?
3: I'm looking forward to some more information about the U.S.-Saudi nuclear deal, because it's been a bit of a whipsaw week with the deal getting announced and then the president saying, hold on a second, I'm adding a new condition. So I want to know if it's still alive.
1: Wendy?
0: That's a good one. But also the confirmation hearings and possible confirmations of Jay Clayton to be DNI, Director of National Intelligence, and for Todd Blanche to become Attorney General. Neither of which are certain.
1: Taylor?
2: Press Secretary Caroline Levitt said President Trump will go to Michigan on Monday to talk about the economy. He's slowly starting to ramp up more domestic travel ahead of the midterm elections. But as we saw in Georgia, he often goes off topic, doesn't lean into the economy a lot. And I think foreign policy is going to bleed a lot into next week. There are reports that President Zelensky of Ukraine and Prime Minister Netanyahu of Israel are going to be here in Washington and could meet with him. So we'll have to see how he balances those two topics.
1: Big thanks to our panel today. That's Taylor Papalars, national political reporter based at the White House for Spectrum News. Alana Shore, senior Washington editor for Semaphore. And I also want to thank Wendy Benjaminson, Washington senior editor for Bloomberg News. All of you, we appreciate your time. My Kid is our engineer and sound designer. Thomas Liu and Matthew Simonson produce our podcast. Chris Castano is our digital editor. And Alexandra Boti is our senior supervising producer. This program comes to you from WAMU, part of American University in Washington, distributed by NPR. I'm Nyla Boodoo. Have a great weekend. This is 1A.

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1: We're headed into the 1 o'clock hour. 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I'm Kathy Bradbury. 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
3: Just what does it mean when it ain't got that swing? Science has an answer. I'm Flora Lichtman, and this is Science Friday. Jazz trumpet great Louis Armstrong said, "It don't mean a thing if it ain't got that swing." But swing seems sort of mysterious. What is swing, scientifically?
4: Swing makes me happy. It's something very deeply satisfying.
3: We'll take on the jazz beat. Plus, narwhals. Scientists use drones to document how these sea unicorns use their tusks in ways we've never seen before. We'll also meet the fire amoeba, which is still oozing at temperatures you might want your steak cooked to.
5: This opens up a lot of questions in terms of, well, how hot can eukaryotic life get?
3: That's after this.
6: Live from NPR News in Washington, I'm Nora Rahm. President Trump will meet with Ukrainian President Volodymyr Zelensky next week at the White House, according to a White House official not authorized to talk on the record. As NPR's Daniel Kurtzleben reports, the meeting would be one of several between the two leaders this year.
7: The meeting will happen Tuesday, according to the White House official. The men also met at the G7 summit in June, as well as at the NATO summit in Ankara, Turkey, earlier this month. At that Turkey summit, Trump said the U.S. would give Ukraine a license to make Patriot air defense systems. That was considered a win for Ukraine as it continues defending itself against Russian missile strikes. The Russian war in Ukraine is now more than 4 years long. Trump and Zelensky have had a rough relationship at times, with an early 2025 Oval Office meeting that devolved into a heated argument in front of the news media. Danielle Kurtzleben, NPR News, the White House.
6: President Trump today imposed sweeping new tariffs on 59 countries plus the European Union. That's drawing criticism from affected countries, including China. Jan Kemenson-Broomby has more.
8: China's comments come after the Trump administration imposed tariffs of 12.5% on Chinese goods. Speaking at a press conference, Beijing's Ministry of Foreign Affairs spokesperson said, quote, "We oppose all forms of unilateral tariff measures," adding, quote, "A tariff war or trade war serves the interests of no one." Washington accuses China of detaining people from the Uyghur ethnic minority group in work camps, a claim Beijing denies. The new tariffs come just as a previous temporary global tariff of 10% expired. Last year, both China and the U.S. engaged in a tit-for-tat trade war that was brought to a close after a meeting between Presidents Trump and Xi Jinping last October. For NPR News, I'm Jan Kremenzen-Brumby in Taipei.
6: U.S. military officials say U.S. missiles struck targets in Iran last night for the 13th consecutive night. Iran responded by firing on U.S. bases in neighboring Arab countries. 8 months after a ceasefire took effect in Gaza, Palestinian officials say the war's humanitarian toll is still growing, that more families have been displaced. NPR's Anis Baba reports.
9: Gaza's Social Development Ministry says more than 2,000 children have lost one or both parents since the ceasefire announced last October, bringing the total number of registered orphans to more than 65,000. The ministry says more than 700 women also became widows during the period, while continued airstrikes and evacuation orders forced more than 800 families from their shelters. Just last week, Gaza's health officials said two entire families were killed in Israeli airstrikes, underscoring how the humanitarian toll continues despite the ceasefire. For many Palestinians, the ceasefire has changed little from the war. Anis Baba, NPR News, Gaza City.
6: This is NPR News in Washington. Democrats today recommended that South Carolina hold the first presidential nominating contest in 2028. The decision must be ratified by the full Democratic National Committee when it meets in August. Invasive species are a global problem, but their impacts aren't equally distributed. NPR's Jonathan Lampert reports on research in the journal Science, suggesting lower-income countries experience more harm.
10: Plants and animals often hitch rides on airplanes or cargo ships and get plopped into new environments. Sometimes these species can wreak havoc on those environments, wiping out native species or devastating crops. Historically, many researchers thought this was a problem of wealthier countries in the global north, which are often more interconnected with global trade. But Sven Bache, an ecologist at the University of Freiburg, reached a different conclusion by analyzing data from thousands of invasions across the globe.
11: Regions in the global south, and not just some, like all over the global south, the impacts on average are much higher.
10: He says this may stem from lower-income countries having more biodiversity to lose and fewer resources to prevent and respond to invasive species. Jonathan Lambert, NPR News.
6: The White House Correspondents Association will hold its annual dinner tonight. The event was interrupted in April when a man tried to force his way through a security checkpoint and fired a shotgun outside the ballroom where President Trump was scheduled to speak. Press Secretary Karoline Leavitt says that his speech tonight will be a combination of unifying yet vicious, serious yet hilarious. I'm Nora Rahm, NPR News in Washington.
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13: Hey, it's Peter Sagal, proud to announce that Wait, Wait, Don't Tell Me is finally making its Omaha debut. 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We wanted to spend 28 years on the air getting ready first. Join us September 24th at the beautiful Orpheum Theater. We won't just be good, we'll be Omaha good. I hope.
2: Thank you, Peter Sagal. I hope you're Omaha good. 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I'm Andy Herman. This is our July 3-day drive, and we had a special message there from Peter Sagal, the host of Wait, Wait, Don't Tell Me, because for your support, we are happy to send you tickets to Wait, Wait, Don't Tell Me. I'm here with Steve Graziano, and I think he has some more information about this upcoming show.
14: Absolutely. The show, this is going to be a great time. I've seen them in person once before and had a terrific evening, and I guarantee you will as well. When is it? 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You can't say you can't get a sitter or anything else. You got time to plan on September 24th. Showtime is 7:30. Of course, it's at the Orpheum Theater. 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
14: Now, we have a lot of listeners who really want to see this show. 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Is it possible that we could sell out? Sure.
2: Yeah, why not?
14: It's quite possible. 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
2: Yeah, speaking of joy, when did you see Wait, Don't Tell Me? You said it was a great experience.
14: It was in Lincoln, and it was sometime.
2: Oh, yeah.
14: I forget how many years ago.
2: Yeah, it was 2012. They haven't been in Nebraska for 14 years.
14: Wow.
2: And that was their first time,
14: okay,
2: as far as I know. So this is a rare occurrence.
14: This is. This you know, rivals Halley's Comet, you know, the occasional bluing of the moon. This is rare. It's as rare as hen's teeth, as they say. So 800-989-8236 means you don't have to wait another 14 years if you miss out this time, or 16 years, however many years.
2: Yeah.
14: Way too many years. 800-989-8236.
2: That's right. 800-989-8236. 800-989-8236, or nebraskapublicmedia.org. 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And for real, our audience has really stepped up. 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
14: You know, as you just mentioned, it was a year ago that we lost nearly $4 million in annual federal funding. 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You know, maybe if we trim a little here, or, you know, don't do that thing there. $4 million, folks, is real money.
2: It's not in the couch cushions.
14: No, indeed. 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And Science Friday will be back in just about 30 seconds, maybe less. So you're not going to miss that. And I really don't want you to miss Wait, Don't Tell Me.
2: That's right. 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That is Thursday, September 24th at 7:30 at the historic Orpheum Theater. Thank you.
3: This is Science Friday. I'm Flora Lichtman. As a reward for getting through the week, we are taking a polar plunge into the science of sea unicorns. I am talking, of course, about narwhals. These are the mysterious Arctic whales with those long, twirly tusks protruding from their foreheads. They look like a creature out of a fairy tale, and it turns out we don't know too much about them. They're hard to study, partly because they live so far north in the remote Arctic. So an international team of researchers had this idea. They turned to drones to observe them and learned all these new things about this storied creature. On the horn to tell us more is Dr. Greg Okori-Crow, a research professor at Florida Atlantic University based in Boca Raton, Florida. Greg, welcome to Science Friday.
15: Thank you for having me.
3: Okay, are narwhals mysterious?
15: Yes, I think so. I think they fire the human imagination, as you say, with their incredible tusks that are truly amazing natural features. And as you mentioned earlier, you know, they live in quite remote, challenging locations and are known to few. But fortunately for us, we've partnered with indigenous communities in the far north to set out and learn more about this incredible animal.
3: Well, what did you learn about them?
15: So a big challenge up to now has been actually just getting to observe them in the wild. We've been fortunate to work from boats sometimes and from the sea ice. But with the advent of drones, we've been able to sort of get this bird's eye view and this unique insight. And we're learning that they have very complex, sophisticated societies. And there's a lot of interesting interactions between individual animals and other species. And, you know, the hits just keep coming. Every day we fly, we see something completely new and amazing.
3: Well, let's dive into some of those interactions. What are they doing?
15: So in the summer, the general understanding is they've spent a long time in the winter feeding, and they've spent a lot of the spring migrating north as the ice retreats. And so in the summer, when they come in some locations close to shore, it really wasn't very clear what they were doing. And what we're starting to realize is they spend a lot of time socializing, probably resting after a long journey. And when animals have time on their hands, they get up to some pretty interesting behaviors. And one of them we got to see was how they actually use their tusks in a way we never really knew about.
3: What are they doing with those tusks? Tell us.
15: So basically, the general understanding is, you know, these tusks have evolved as what we call secondary sexual characteristics. They're involved in mating behavior. Only males or predominantly males have them. But they're using their tusks sometimes to track down, manipulate, stun, and sometimes kill fish. So they actually use their tusks as not just a display or a weapon. They use it as a kind of surgical instrument to catch prey.
3: To spear them, or what are they doing with
15: them? So that's a very good question. They usually seem to focus on a particular fish, in this case, the Arctic char, track it, and then they whack it, basically, and slow it down, maybe stun it, and then consume it. We started to pick up on other things. And in one amazing encounter, we realized that they actually weren't trying to really even injure, let alone kill and consume the fish. It appeared that what they were actually doing was just playing and exploring.
3: Like a cat toying with a mouse?
15: Yes, it was like play with your food, you know? And so this is the first sort of documented example of narwhals, you know, playing. The other thing that was so striking was the tusk looks like a giant broadsword that you might wield to inflict some injury. And yet they were using it like, you know, a surgical instrument in very precisely interrogating, messing with basically this fish. Several times the fish would stop as if to say, what are you guys doing?
3: I've had enough.
15: I've had enough of this. And in the process of actually observing this, we noticed a lot of interesting interactions between the narwhals themselves. And some of it looks like it's, you know, social learning and possibly even social instruction from one whale to another, which is pretty remarkable.
3: Like one narwhal is doing something with their tusk and then the other one copies it?
15: Yeah, I think, you know, and that's something we are particularly focused on. We're doing a lot of research on beluga whales as well as narwhals and trying to understand how that kind of social learning short circuits ways to innovate and start sort of new behaviors in a changing Arctic. So, you know, rather than everybody having to figure it out for themselves, somebody has a bright idea and everybody copies it and things kind of go viral.
3: I mean, isn't this the basis of culture, passing down ideas?
15: You've asked a wonderful question. So I agree. I think we're starting to see other animals that have culture as well as humans and other primates, including beluga whales. And the crux of that is passing down traditional behaviors and activities through social learning. But one of the concerns I have is sometimes cultures and traditions, as we know, you can become hidebound by tradition. And if something changes, you know, are you going to be actually able to respond? And so in the Arctic, you know, are animals like narwhals and belugas going to be stuck in a kind of rut as to, well, we've always done it this way. versus on the other side, the innovator saying, well, let's try something new. And social learning is key to both of those things. And that's really what we're up there trying to understand.
3: How are narwhals adapting to climate driven changes in the Arctic? Are they threatened? Is it harming them?
15: Well, it's quite challenging, and they're probably one of the most challenging species to study. Unfortunately, we have our indigenous partners in Nunavut and other places who are the real experts on narwhal. And their concern is that it's not just the loss of sea ice and maybe shifting prey bases, but the increase in human activities and especially increases in ocean noise from shipping and oil and gas exploration. So our team, which includes a lot of Canadian scientists from the Department of Fisheries and Oceans and some of the subsistence hunters from villages in Nunavut, are trying to actually ask that particular question. How are they dealing with this major shift?
3: You know, a big aha for our team. So we all watched the videos associated with this paper. And listeners, you can watch them too at our website at sciencefriday.com/tusk. Highly recommend. A big aha for us was how long these tusks are.
15: Oh, yeah. No, it's incredible. I mean, they can grow to 10 feet in length. And they really are a remarkable structure. And when you're sort of standing in the water, you know, right beside a narwhal, and you're just mesmerized by the beauty of it as well, because it has this beautiful scrolled pattern. It almost looks like it has been carved. And when seafarers brought these back to Europe and to Asia, you can imagine how the myth of the unicorn became real to a lot of people. They're just magnificent structures.
3: What are they made of?
15: They are a tooth. So basically, they're a very specialized tooth that comes out through the front of the head, as I said, predominantly in males. They are interestingly quite sensitive to the environment in terms of they have the ability to sort of respond to changes in salinity and temperature. And so one other potential use is that the narwhal tusk is kind of a environmental probe.
3: Really? Like an antenna or something?
15: Well, it's like a Swiss Army knife, you know, it has multiple applications. So I think there's just so much more to learn. The other thing I thought was fascinating was, and you'll see it from the videos, how subtle their movements are, how precise and careful their behavior is with the fish, and that ability to move it with such precision and manipulate a small object was really incredible.
3: Yeah, especially when it's 10 feet long.
15: Exactly.
3: Like I can barely hold a fork. You know what I mean?
15: True. Yeah. I mean, and it's a heavy object as well. So we want to continue this research. We want to go back and learn more. But every day, as I said, in camp, we would just sort of review what we just saw and look at each other and go, did we really just see that?
3: Wow. You know, as someone who has experienced a drone buzzing over my head, they can be annoying. Did you have to worry about disturbing the narwhals?
15: Well, a very good point. And I think a lot of the impetus behind this work was, could we use methods that were minimize disturbance? And so could we fly drones that are quiet and fly them at an altitude so we are not disturbing the animals? We deployed hydrophones in the water to listen to them. And so the whole concept was, you know, rather than maybe the traditional methods of trying to get close in boats and get hands on animals, could we take a step back? And that has been the really exciting part. You know, yes, we have this new technology, but it's old school science. It's about stepping back and just observing nature and letting it unfold in front of you. And we were able to, without disturbing these animals, just sort of become kind of part of their environment. And all these things started to happen around us. And it was like an eye opener for a lot of us that, you know, we need to go back to this, what I call notebook and pencil kind of natural history. At the end of the day, it's about just spending time in the wilderness with animals, and then they will reveal their secrets.
3: Thank you for taking us into the wilderness today. It's very refreshing.
15: Thank you. Thank you very much. And we hope to be able to continue this work and maybe give you some more exciting news in the future.
3: Anytime, please. Anytime. Dr. Greg Okorie-Crowe is a research professor at Florida Atlantic University based in Boca Raton, Florida. Some people called narwhals the unicorns of the sea. So here's a challenge for you. Do not be a rare mythical creature. 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And thanks.
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2: Thank you. 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This is Nebraska Public Media Omaha. 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
14: And you know, we took a leap of faith starting Nebraska Public Media Omaha. This is a very important step that we've taken. It's big. It's planting our flag where it should be. And you know, as I mentioned earlier, we're in this for the long run. And as you just heard, we just lost $4 million mm-hmm. last year. So what we need is your help to say, welcome to Omaha. Thank you very much for being here. We want you to stick around. Here's my pledge. You can do that by calling 800-989-8236. You can be like Rochelle here in Omaha, or Daniel and Cassie, both of them in Lincoln. They each individually called. Jennifer and Thomas from Omaha, Jeremy from Lincoln, even Krista and Roger from Alma, Nebraska, and we heard from Amy and Chad in Oakland, Iowa. Folks everywhere are just calling up, going online and saying, we like hearing Nebraska Public Media Omaha. Do you like it as well? I imagine you must, because you're listening right now. So call us.
2: 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And as Steve was talking about, we're invested in Omaha. 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And we are investing in our future. 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
14: You know what else isn't going anywhere? It is, wait, don't tell me. You hear that every single week here on Nebraska Public Media. And get this, they will be in Omaha. They will be in Omaha on September 24th. That's a Thursday evening. You don't have anything going on a Thursday night. Believe me, I know. I've looked at your calendar. I've seen Friday night, you're busy. I get it. Saturday, sure thing. But Thursday, ain't nothing going on.
2: Nothing.
14: So, but there is now on September 24th, 7:30. 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
2: 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And you're mentioning, you know, no plans on Thursday. I get that. You know, Steve, you know Kathy Bradbury, radio network director.
14: Yes.
2: She has told me that Thursday is Friday Eve. And I love that. And I've been using that on the air a lot. 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
14: Absolutely.
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17: This is Science Friday. I'm Ira Flato. Suppose you want to know what species live in your local zoo. Well, you could look at the zoo's website, maybe ask people coming out of the zoo what they saw, or listen for the noises you hear. Or maybe you could sniff the DNA out of the air. Writing in the journal Current Biology, two research groups report that they've been able to do just that, detect what animals live in the zoo by sniffing the air with a fan and a filter, and sampling the DNA they trap, eDNA, as it's called. Joining me is Dr. Elizabeth Clare. She's an assistant professor in the Department of Biology, York University in Toronto, Canada, and a member of one of their research groups. Welcome to Science Friday.
18: Thanks for the invitation.
17: Is it really as simple as setting up a fan and a filter and getting an air sample and sequencing what you find there?
18: Pretty much. We're vacuuming the DNA out of the sky now, and no one was more surprised than me that it actually worked.
17: Tell us about your setup, please.
18: We have a long history of working with this environmental DNA. It's any of the DNA that's shed into the environment. You don't take it directly from an animal source. And we've been filtering this out of water. We've collected it from things like soils, from the gut tract of another animal to figure out what they're eating. And so we took the apparatus we actually use to filter water, and we aimed it at the air. It's a really simple device. It's a tiny little capsule with a very, very fine filter in it. And it's kind of like the way you make coffee. When you're making coffee, the water goes through and the grounds get trapped in the filter. It's the same idea, only this time we're pulling air through, and anything that's in the air is being trapped on this tiny, tiny little filter. And then I can take it back to my lab. I can crack that open, take this really tiny, fine filter out, and use it like a tissue source. And it turns out it's absolutely full of DNA, and it's just floating around us.
17: That's amazing. I know you looked at a zoo in the UK with this technique. What could you identify in the air?
18: Well, the great thing about a zoo as a place to test this kind of technology is that the animals are this collection of non-native species. Had we gone to a farm and detected, for instance, a cow, we'd really not know whether it's the cow in front of us or a manure on the fields or cows hundreds of miles away. The zoo, there's only one source for that animal DNA in that environment. So if I pick up tiger, it's the tiger in front of me. There's no other signal I could confuse it with in the British countryside. So that's one of the reasons to pick a zoo in the first place. We took samples at their enclosures where they sleep, outside where they roam around freely, And almost all of our samples turned up DNA. We picked up about 25 different species of mammal and bird. About half of them were zoo residents that we expected to get because we were right there looking at them. The other half were this mixture of other zoo species that we were nowhere near, that had the DNA had sort of drifted towards us. We also picked up the things they were being fed. So if you're near a carnivore cage, we were able to determine their favorite food from the DNA in the air, the thing they ate the most of. And then we picked up some of the native British wildlife, like ducks and squirrels, and even the European hedgehog, which is endangered in the UK and of serious environmental concern, and just exactly the kind of target we should be able to pick up DNA from, something we want to be able to determine if it's present or absent and track it. And there was its DNA floating around the zoo.
17: Did some animals not show up that you expected to show up?
18: Yes, both research teams, our team and the team in Denmark, picked up animals they expected to, but also missed some. So in our case, for instance, there were several species of lemur at the zoo. One of them we never detected. One of them was the most common thing we detected. And at this point, we have no idea why that difference should exist. The Danish team, I think they missed hippopotamuses that were there.
17: Wow, that's something big to miss.
18: Yeah, and we don't know. And that's true of many forms of environmental DNA. When you detect something, you can be pretty sure it was there. When you miss it, it's not always clear why you miss it.
17: And is the whole point of this to do a census of what is at the zoo?
18: Well, it was a test bed for us. The whole point of this is to be able to go out into an environment, sample the air, and determine biodiversity without ever actually seeing the animals. Most of the techniques we have for doing an environmental survey require that the animal be present when you are. If you're using a camera trap, it has to walk in front of your camera trap. If it goes behind, you'll never know it was there. If you're doing a visual survey, it has to be there when you're there. But environmental DNA is more like a footprint. They leave it behind. And so you can detect things that were there yesterday or the day before that. It gives you a longer period to sample. And it's one of the powers of environmental DNA that hangs around. And so the real thing we want to do with this is to go out into the wild, be able to take air samples and add this to our toolbox of things to do an environmental survey. So yep, biodiversity, we want to be able to count things in the environment and know they're present. But probably the greater application is with rare things. Environmental DNA has been uniquely good at finding stuff that's rare, that you miss on the traditional surveys. And so the sort of immediate applications I can think of are invasive species, things that are moving into an area that you haven't picked up on your traditional surveys yet. You might get their DNA first. Or the rare species, the endangered species, that are so sensitive that you can't interfere with them. This is a totally non-invasive way of taking a sample. And you might be able to determine that they're still present, even when they're so rare you don't see them very often. So we really think the true application is going to be looking for rare things.
17: That makes me want to ask, how far away, if you take it out into the wild, how far away, how good is it at detecting stuff in the wild?
18: That's a really good question. The distance that the DNA travels is something we're trying to determine. And that's the other reason why the zoo was picked as our place to test this out as a viable method. We know where all those animals are spatially in the zoo. So if we pick their DNA up somewhere different, we can at least measure the minimum it traveled. We found dingo DNA at the gibbon enclosure. We found zebra finch DNA at the primate house. And so it allows us to measure at least how far it could have gone. And in our case, we know it was going a few hundred meters at least. We don't know the upper limit on that. There is some anecdotal evidence it might be traveling a lot further than that. But from our experiment at the zoo, at least 250 to 300 meters is reasonable.
17: Tell us about the DNA a bit more. Is it coming from the skin or the breath or something else? All kinds of possibilities.
18: Well, we really don't know the source. We know that environmental DNA is shed all the time. It's been found in almost every substance we've looked at. Strange things like honey traps environmental DNA, rain, snow, soil. People even spray the surfaces of leaves and collect the water that runs off to get DNA that's settled. Where it comes from is more complicated. It's probably every source you can think of. Bits of skin cells being shed, tiny fragments of hair, urine, feces, maybe even breath being breathed out, carrying DNA with it. It might even be the fragments of DNA that are left behind when a cell dies and dumps its contents into the environment. So it could be absolutely anything. Any way that you drop a tiny little piece of yourself behind is going to leave this trace that we can now collect.
17: Interesting. What about this other team? There's another paper that goes right alongside with yours.
18: Well, this is the wonderful thing about this story. We had finished our paper and we'd put it up on an online server to share with the scientific community. And then another paper appeared that was absolutely identical. Same experiment, a different zoo, a different group of people. And it appeared within 48 hours of ours. And so we contacted the other team and discovered that we'd both done the same experiment at the same time, perfectly replicating each other's data with no knowledge. It's the biggest scientific coincidence I think I've ever heard of. And so we contacted the other group. And rather than getting into some sort of race to see who could publish their paper first, we started to coordinate. And over the course of a couple of weeks, we contacted editors of the scientific journals directly and said, we think you're stronger to have two. If you've got some crazy idea, it's nice to have someone else who's done the same thing and shown it works. And so we worked with the other team to get them published on the same day at the same time. And the other team found the same things we did, and total coincidence. But it's really how science is supposed to work. We're supposed to replicate each other's data. And this is an incredible case where two groups, our group in England and the group in Denmark, did the same experiment in the same way, at the same time, and found the same thing, and have managed to publish them in the same journal on the same day.
17: You know, we've got these rapid tests for various diseases like COVID. Do you think it'd be possible to design a rapid test for DNA in air, a sort of a paper that turns color if a certain species is nearby?
18: That's possible. I'm not sure how widely applicable it would be. If there's something in particular you're looking for, you can do that. And I know those sort of assays exist. But in general, this sort of DNA is being used for finding everything. And we do have mobile labs that can do this. I have gone out into the middle of a jungle and sequenced DNA with no internet, no lab, and no source of even a cell phone signal. We've been able to do that. It's not very practical. It still takes a couple of days, but it's certainly possible. This sort of technology is advancing so quickly that I think very soon my lab and others like them will be doing just that. Go to an environment and do all your collection and sequencing on site. Never go back to your lab at all.
17: Well, would you be just as excited if you found and collected DNA that you have never seen before?
18: Absolutely. I started off my career as a taxonomist describing new species and doing that using DNA as a primary source of information. And so if we find something that's never been seen before, that's not uncommon in the world of biodiversity science. Most animals don't have a name attached to them. Most of the biodiversity of the planet is unknown. So if we can collect DNA and start saying, well, we think we've got something new here, it'll tell us where to focus our other sources of information gathering to learn about it. I'm part of a very big global consortium that is trying to document biodiversity with DNA called Bioscan. And that's exactly one of our objectives, is to try and document the unknown things and environments.
17: Am I thinking too big in thinking that the end goal of your research and other research is to have a census of the whole planet?
18: No, that is the end goal. And it's surprising to most people that we don't have that. When I lecture my students about biodiversity, I usually point out to them that biodiversity scientists struggle to even estimate the number of species on the planet to an order of magnitude, somewhere between 10 and 100 million species currently, but we don't know which end of the spectrum we're closer to. So we can't even estimate how many species are there, let alone count them and actually know what they are. And about 90% of that has never been seen by science. And so that's a huge problem for us trying to document global biodiversity. We don't even have a good estimate of how many things are yet to be found, let alone have an inventory we can use to identify things. And so we need all these new technologies to help us advance that goal quickly at a time when species are going extinct very, very fast. To not even know they exist before they disappear is, to me, a real problem in science.
17: Very, very interesting. We wish you great luck in your efforts to find out.
18: Thank you.
17: Dr. Elizabeth Clare, Assistant Professor in the Department of Biology at York University in Toronto, Canada. Who would have thought that stuff on an air filter would help identify the inhabitants of a nearby zoo? As you know, researchers are always looking for new ways to see and explore the world. 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
1: With some really big news if you haven't heard. 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Wait, Don't Tell Me is coming to Omaha on September 24th. 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
0: 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And like Steve said, these tickets are exclusively available from this pledge drive right now. 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I think this is your best chance to get tickets. 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It is a live show. I mean, it's built to be live. Wait, Don't Tell Me. You can be part of that audience. Maybe if you laugh loud enough at Peter and the panelists, you can hear yourself, because it's on a Thursday night, September 24th. And then the next day, Friday, they put it all together, make their edits, do their retakes and everything. Actually, they do the retakes during the show.
1: They do it. See, that's the thing.
0: Yeah.
1: Because you get to see it all happening.
0: Yeah.
1: It's different than what you hear on the radio. You know, somebody will blah, blah, blah, mess up.
0: Mm-hmm.
1: And you don't hear the blah, blah, blah, blah mess up. You just, you know, hear it's perfect and fine, and you'll be in the know.
0: Yeah. So. Yeah. You'll and it'll be with a group of your friends there, fellow Nebraska Public Media Omaha listeners, taking this all in. And Steve, you've been in radio for a while, right?
1: Yes, I have.
0: You know, there's always a saying, like, there's the show that's on the air, and then there's the show happening behind the scenes.
1: Mm-hmm.
0: So this is where memories are made. You'll know what happened, and no one else will.
1: Exactly.
0: You'll be listening to the show, and you'll be like, oh, wait a minute, they cut this part because, you know, mm-hmm. maybe it was a little too inside. Maybe it was just playing to the audience too much. You never know. You never know what you're going to get there.
1: That's true. And when somebody else is talking, what is Peter Sagal doing? Is he listening with rapt attention, or does somebody else have his ear? I'm not going to tell you because I know. But you need to see it for yourself, and you can. September 24th, 800-989-8236. It's going to be a fun night. It's going to be a blast.
0: Yeah. And Steve, I didn't tell you, I went to a taping in Chicago 20 plus years ago.
1: Oh, man.
0: Back when they were at the Chase Auditorium.
1: Yeah.
0: I know they've moved since then, but it was, you know, with the original Carl Castle was there.
1: Oh, Carl.
0: You know, talking about, was it still answering machine messages at that
1: point? Yes, yes. Carl Castle will leave his voice on your home
0: machine. Your landline answering machine, which I always thought was so funny. And I always wished I could have had Carl Castle on my answering machine.
1: Oh.
0: But yeah, it was just an experience. And I remember stuff that didn't make the show. I remember a guest who was a little too serious about a goofy question they asked, and they really cut that down. You never know.
1: Exactly. But, you know, it is easy while you're there to be distracted by what is going on stage. And it's easy to be distracted in life. Everybody's busy. Everyone's connected thanks to the internet. While everyone else is speeding along, NPR and Nebraska Public Media like to slow things down. We like to take another look at a story, and we ask more questions. We consider what the news means and how it might affect you. 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
0: Yeah, September 24th. It's

0: Thursday night at 7:30 p.m. at the historic Orpheum Theater. Wait, Wait, Don't Tell Me will be in Nebraska. It's been 14 years since they've been in Nebraska. They were in Lincoln in 2012, and this is only the second time ever. So who knows when they're going to come back? Who knows? This is your shot. This is your chance to experience the show you love. And we know that because my boss said it's like one of the most listened to programs in the NPR network of shows.
1: And she would know.
0: She would know. She's the radio network director.
1: That's why she's the boss. She knows these things. And that's why we're bringing you the opportunity to go see it live and in person. We just got notice that from Omaha, Connie.
0: Yeah,
1: Connie is a member. Thank you so much, Connie. Are you going to go see it? Yes, you are. You and a special friend of yours will be going to see. If you have a special friend that you want to take, call us now, 800-989-8236.
0: 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We've got them exclusively. Thank you.
2: This is Science Friday. I'm Flora Lichtman. New extremophile alert. Meet the fire amoeba. This single-celled goo ball was found in a steamy stream in Lassen Volcanic National Park in California's Cascade Mountains. And the amoeba was still growing and oozing at about 145 degrees Fahrenheit. That's like the temperature you shoot for when you cook a steak to medium. And it is the new survival record for a eukaryotic cell. Here to tell us more is one of the researchers who identified the microbe. Angela Oliverio is a microbiologist at Syracuse University. Angela, welcome to Science Friday.
3: Hi, Flora. Thanks so much for having me on today.
2: Give me the origin story on the fire amoeba. Where did you find it?
3: Sure. We went sampling at Lassen Volcanic National Park, and on our way to Boiling Springs Lake, which is one of Lassen's sort of claims to fame, there's this little tributary coming off of a stream, and we stopped to sample it because it was kind of like the first hot geothermal feature that was on our hike. So we were really excited, even though to anyone else's eye, it was quite boring to what else we saw that day, right? But it was of interest to us because it was pH neutral, and we just suspected that different types of organisms would live there relative to everything else we were sampling, which was going to be super acidic. But honestly, it's the most unremarkable feature that you'd see in Lassen. Like, probably people hike by every single day, including microbiologists, and don't really stop here usually, right? Because relative to everything else, it's just kind of a boring little stream.
2: And what do you find?
3: So we actually didn't find anything for a while. We go back to our lab at Syracuse, and I should say the we is myself and Beryl Rappaport, who's the first author on the manuscript and is currently a PhD student in the lab. So we were in the lab, we scanned on the microscope, we didn't see anything, but we put them in an incubator, checked every day, and then after a week, we saw an amoeba emerge, and this was very exciting to us. We were like, oh my gosh, this trip wasn't a waste, right?
2: And the amoeba was okay. It was alive, right?
3: Yeah, which honestly in and of itself was pretty remarkable to us. And so we started at 57 degrees Celsius. And this was the previous known temperature limit for amoeba type of organism.
2: Why can this amoeba survive the heat? Do we know?
3: Right. Oh, it's such a good question. We have some ideas. So we have some hints as to what it might be doing. So one of the things that we did was we sequenced the genome of Incendia amoeba or fire amoeba. And then we can look at what genes are in the genome and we can say, what's different about this amoeba, right? And a few of the things that we found were it seemed to have elevated numbers of genes related to thermal stress signaling pathways and genes enriched that were related to proteostasis, which is kind of the cell's system to make sure that proteins are synthesized and folded correctly and that they're removed if damaged. So on a sort of molecular level, that's giving us some insight about genes that are probably really important when you're living at high temperature.
2: Like, because you could, if you're living at high temperature, maybe your proteins would get messed up, but there's a system for clearing them
3: out. That's right. Yeah. Because proteins have different melting temperatures and can denature if they're exposed to temperatures that are too hot. And then at a kind of cellular level, one of the interesting things that we notice is there's this rapid shifting. So Incendia amoeba has this form that basically looks like a really long skinny worm. And it also has a form that looks kind of like more like a classic amoeboid form, which would be sort of
2: a
3: like
2: blob.
3: A blob. I know I hate the word blob, but I'm like, I have to say the word blob, right?
2: I mean, that is what it is, Angela. It's a blob.
3: We'll say classically amoeboid blob. And it can switch between these two forms super, super quickly. And we think that this might be a way in which it can react really fast. And if temperatures become too hot, then it can shift forms and escape more quickly. So that's just a hypothesis at this point.
2: Wait, like it turns into its skinny worm-like self and then just like wriggles
3: Super
2: more
3: quick.
2: Fast.
3: Yeah, that's the
2: more
3: that's
2: quickly
3: our
2: than
3: hypothesis.
2: It would as well.
3: Yeah.
2: Oh, that's interesting. So that it shapeshifts to get away from the heat.
3: Yeah, exactly. And then another sort of mechanism that we know is happening is what we call encystment. And basically, lots of amoeba, actually lots of organisms, can form cysts, which are basically like hard little shells that protect them when conditions become unfavorable. And that could be that the temperature is too hot. Encystment is also triggered by lots of other things, like if there's not enough nutrients available to eat, or desiccation can trigger encystment. And lots of different organisms can encyst, but the cool thing that we found about...
2: Insist. I love the double entendre there. Okay.
3: The cool thing that we found out about Incendia amoeba is when it forms this cyst, the tolerance to high temperatures is much higher than other amoeba. So we can expose it to 70 degrees Celsius.
2: 158 Fahrenheit.
3: Okay, so we can expose it to 158 Fahrenheit.
2: We're getting into well done steak at
3: this
2: point.
3: That's right. That's right. And when we take the temperature back down, it's perfectly fine. It's happy.
2: Wow.
3: Yeah.
2: That seems very useful in a warming world, I have to say.
3: It sure does. It sure does.
2: That is really cool. Does this change where you look for life? You know, you stop in the most boring spring in Lassen and you find this very cool new creature, you know, new to us creature, I should say. Does this change how, you know, where people should be looking for new life?
3: Yeah, absolutely, right? We thought that eukaryotic life could not get above 60 degrees Celsius since the 70s. That's been the paradigm. Like no organism since very early on has been able to grow above 60 degrees. And this was a longstanding paradigm in science. And I think to sort of show that theoretical limit isn't true opens up a lot of questions in terms of, well, how hot can eukaryotic life get? And what sort of mechanistic ceiling is there on eukaryotic life? And we really don't have the answer for that yet.
2: I can't wait to find out.
3: Me too.
2: Angela Oliverio is an assistant professor in the Department of Biology at Syracuse University. Thanks for joining me today.
3: Thank you for having me.
2: The fire amoeba manages to survive in really tough conditions, and I don't need to tell you, it is rough out there. Right now, this station is asking for some support, not for a simmering hot tub, but to help bring you the news, information, and entertainment programming you have come to enjoy. Here's how you can help.

0: This is Nebraska Public Media Omaha. That was Science Friday. I'm Andy Herman. 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We're hearing from people from all over, especially in Omaha. We're happy to be here in Omaha and thrilled with the reception we've gotten. And Steve, what do you got for us?
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3: Bedbugs, we have been sleeping together since before there were beds. I'm Flora Lichtman, and this is Science Friday. We're pulling back the covers on a very old pest, bedbugs, to have a look at their wild evolutionary history.
4: I'm not going to lie, they give me the ick. However, from a genetic lens, these are a really interesting and unique species.
3: We'll also dive into the squishy science of oobleck, and we'll hear how an 80-million-year-old bird skull may fill in a 70-million-year evolutionary gap. Plus, you've seen them on social. Cold plunges are hot right now. But are there actual health benefits? We'll talk to a scientist who studied cold before it was cool.
5: When I started studying cold, I was not expecting the trends that were going to be happening now.
3: That's after this.
6: Live from NPR News in Washington, I'm Nora Rahm. President Trump's latest round of tariffs, imposing 10% to 12.5% levies on imports from 60 trading partners, is prompting criticism from around the world. As Esme Nicholson reports, Trump claims the countries have failed to adequately enforce a ban on goods made with forced labor.
7: European Union Foreign Policy Chief Kaya Kallas has dismissed the U.S. rationale for new tariffs, calling claims that Europe is lax when it comes to forced labor unfounded. Kallas is demanding evidence from the White House to support the allegations. Drawing comparisons between U.S. and EU labor laws, Kallas asserts that we have paid leave and we have very good working conditions. Kallas also called on the U.S. to keep its side of the transatlantic trade deal struck last year. The new tariffs have replaced Trump's temporary 10% global levies, which expired at midnight. For NPR News, I'm Esme Nicholson in Berlin.
6: U.S. Central Command says the military struck targets in Iran again last night, the 13th night in a row. NPR's Hadil El-Shelchi has more.
8: The U.S. said last night that it completed a 13th round of strikes in Iran. They attacked military command centers, drone storage facilities, coastal surveillance sites, they said. U.S. Central Command also said that it redirected 12 commercial vessels to prevent ships from entering or leaving Iranian ports. Iranian state media said that there were explosions in the southwest of the country. That's where some of the most sensitive military and maritime areas are. Iran retaliated with its own attacks on U.S. bases. There were sirens heard in Bahrain and Kuwait.
6: NPR's Hadil El-Shelchi. Ukrainian President Volodymyr Zelensky is scheduled to meet with President Trump at the White House on Tuesday to discuss the war with Russia, according to a White House official not authorized to speak publicly. Meanwhile, Ukraine launched another wave of drones across Russia overnight, killing at least six people. Advisors to the Food and Drug Administration are meeting for a second day to consider lifting restrictions on experimental peptide drugs. The panel has already taken a favorable stance on making the controversial therapies more accessible. NPR's Will Stone has more.
9: These peptides are not FDA approved, unlike the popular GLP-1 weight loss drugs, but they're marketed broadly for wellness, longevity, metabolism, and more. On Thursday, an FDA panel of experts voted in favor of allowing specialized pharmacies to make four of the peptide therapies. Today, they're considering more. Agency staff have recommended against greenlighting any of the peptides because there's little data from humans on safety and effectiveness. The advisory panel votes are not binding, but the FDA typically does follow its advice. Will Stone, NPR News.
6: Democrats in Maine meet tomorrow to select a nominee for the U.S. Senate to challenge Republican Susan Collins. This is NPR News in Washington. The suspect in a deadly school shooting in Georgia pleaded guilty today to all 55 counts. Colt Gray was 14 when he opened fire at a high school about 45 miles northeast of Atlanta. Four people were killed. Earlier this year, a jury convicted his father in the shooting because he had given his son the assault-style rifle used that day. State officials in Wisconsin have opened a homicide investigation into a deadly police shooting in Madison. People gathered for a vigil to remember Corey Ruiz last night. Sarah Lear from Wisconsin Public Radio reports.
10: Mourners gathered around a makeshift memorial. Tony Smith reflected on the time he spent with Corey Ruiz when they were kids.
11: When you get to know him, he's like real open and talkative, but at first he's pretty shy. And he's a good guy.
10: Officers responding to reports of someone stealing bikes and trying to get into parked cars on Wednesday got into a scuffle with Ruiz, who is 38. Police say he pulled a knife. The officers weren't wearing body cameras, but cell phone video shows three officers restraining Ruiz to the ground. A fourth appears to shoot. Protests have broken out, claiming excessive force. The officers are on leave. For NPR News, I'm Sarah Lear in Madison.
6: The National Hurricane Center says Hurricane Fausto is gaining strength in the Pacific Ocean. It's now a Category 2 storm and is expected to approach the Hawaiian Islands next week. Meteorologists say it's too early to determine the exact location or size. Meanwhile, along the Gulf Coast, Bertha is no longer a tropical storm. It weakened last night. I'm Nora Rahm, NPR News in Washington.
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0: Oh, Peter. You're so handsome. 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I'm Andy Herman. With me here in studio is Steve Graziano.
1: 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Everybody.
0: Right.
1: Trust me.
0: Oh,
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0: yeah.
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0: Oh, yeah.
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0: Yeah, that's 800-989-8236, NebraskaPublicMedia.org. And you know what I really appreciate about Wait, Wait, Don't Tell Me is their lighthearted look at the news. You know, there's a lot of stuff going on in the world. There's just news fatigue is a real thing. And I listen to the news. I watch the news, I read the news, but there's something nice about just having people goofing around.
1: That's true.
0: About the week's worth of news.
1: And you learn something in the process.
0: Yes.
1: And that's really good, because there are stories on Nebraska Public Media that really stick with you. You listen intently until they are over, and then you think about them for a while, maybe even for days, and then you talk about them with someone else. 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
0: That's right. And wait, don't tell me. I feel like kind of resets if you have news fatigue, if you're thinking about things a lot. 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
14: This is Science Friday. I'm Ira Flatow. Archaeopteryx is the earliest bird-like dinosaur that we know of. It lived 150 million years ago. But from then to now, well, researchers don't know much about how the bird brain evolved. There's a gap. But now an 80-million-year-old bird fossil from the Mesozoic era is helping fill in this gap. It has a remarkably preserved skull, which scientists use to digitally reconstruct the bird's brain. Joining me is a lead author on this study, Dr. Luis Quiape, paleontologist at the Natural History Museum of Los Angeles County in California. Welcome to Science Friday.
15: Thank you. Pleased to be here.
14: Nice to have you. Tell us about this ancient bird. What's its name? Where did it live?
15: The name is Navaornis hestia. And as you pointed out, it lived 80 million years ago in what is now southern Brazil, not far from the city of Sao Paulo. It looked very much like a plover, if you want, but it was not at all a plover. It belongs to a group of archaic birds called Enantiornites that were widespread during the Cretaceous period. They lived all around the world. But Navaornis, like other Enantiornites, was a very capable flyer, and it had roughly the size of a plover. And what is surprising of this animal is how much the skull looks like a modern skull, like the skull of a plover.
14: Wow. So, but is it a direct descendant then?
15: It is not. I mean, all Enantiornites died out with a mass extinction at the end of the Cretaceous, the same mass extinction that killed dinosaurs like T-Rex and Triceratops 66 million years ago.
14: So then why is this bird important for you to study?
15: Two pieces of the story, if you want, are very important. On the one hand, as you pointed out in your introduction, the brain of this animal that we were able to reconstruct falls between Archaeopteryx and that of a modern bird. So it really fills a very long gap that existed before. And on the other hand, what I think is really surprising, and it was unexpected, is that the geometry of the skull of this animal, by that I mean it has a slender bill, it has big eye sockets, it has a vaulted basic cranium, that's where the part of the skull that contains the brain. They look very, very much like that of a modern bird. And yet the bones that made up this skull are primitive. They have primitive features, they're very dinosaurian looking. So in a sense, it's like if you were to be building the Empire State Building with adobe bricks. Yeah, I mean, surprising, right? And unexpected.
14: Yeah,
15: this
14: yeah.
15: is a great example of what we call convergent evolution. So in this case, Navaornis and modern birds had a common ancestor that is at least 130 million years old. So those lineages have been separated for 130 million years, and yet they converged in having the same geometry of the skull.
14: That's interesting. As you say, that bird did not survive, but the other birds did.
15: The modern birds did, of course.
14: The modern birds did. And so this fossil's lineage, which is extinct, developed similar skull features to modern birds separately.
15: Exactly.
14: Wow, that is surprising.
15: Yeah, and unexpected. And not just similar.
14: Yeah.
15: I mean, the similarity is remarkable. You know, I mean, when you look at, say, the skull of an animal like I'm using a plover because roughly that size, right? Or a pigeon. And you put your that skull on one next to the other, unless you're looking into the details of the bones, those skulls look remarkably similar.
14: Okay, so now that we've met this bird, how did you go about reconstructing its brain?
15: The way we reconstructed the brain is you use what is called a micro CT, a micro computed tomographer. It's very much like an MRI, right? And but much more precise, and it's an X-ray based machine. So you have a bunch of X-ray slices that are very thin of the fossil, and then with software you stitch them all together, and you create a three-dimensional rendering, a three-dimensional image of the skull, and therefore you could look into the internal portions of the skull without breaking it, and you could reconstruct what is the void of the brain preserved in the fossil. The brain is not preserved anymore, but you could at least reconstruct the void. That's where, you know, you do comparative anatomy, right? And you look at the brain of modern birds and the brain of other animals to be able to identify where the optic lobes are, where the cerebellum is, and so on.
14: Interesting. So what elements of this fossil then were similar to the earliest birds of those alive today?
15: Well, what you have, for example, that's most remarkable in terms of the brain is that the brain is rotated. That means that, like in most modern birds, the connection between the brain and the spinal cord comes from the bottom of the skull, not from the back of the skull, the way it does, say, in a typical dinosaur or in Archaeopteryx. So that is an advanced feature that you see, a modern feature that you see in the brain. Nonetheless, when you look at, say, the size of the cerebellum, the size of the other components of the brain, they look more primitive. We were able to reconstruct the inner ear of the bird. And this is important because it's a very critical sensory organ, in particularly for an aerial animal that has to navigate in three dimensions. And the inner ear of Navaornis is also very modern in appearance.
14: Wow, so there are modern elements in this bird.
15: Yeah, there's definitely modern elements, and there are also archaic elements, and that's why this is somewhere in between.
14: You mentioned about how surprising how this bird looked so modern. Did this fossil challenge what you thought you knew about bird brain evolution?
15: I think it challenged what we knew about the convergent evolution that we see in the shape of the skull. I think that, you know, it also surprises to me, it was surprising to have an inner ear that was so modern looking. I didn't expect that. But what was more unexpected was really the fact that you have this modern looking skull made up of this very primitive bones. And that was completely unexpected. And, you know, it may be telling you that at the time of constructing a modern avian skull, the skull of a modern bird, you don't have too many ways of putting together a modern avian skull. In that evolution used the tools that it had at the time and built a modern one based on basic bricks.
14: I mean, does it ever get old studying, you know, creatures that lived millions and millions of years ago?
15: No. I have done, you know, I've worked on early bird evolution for nearly 40 years, and this one was a mind-blowing discovery, but I'm sure that many others are going to come in the future. I hope to see them.
14: Where does this rank? Does this make it into the top five fossils of your career?
15: Definitely. I think so. Undoubtedly.
14: What number would you put
15: it? Well, you know, I have found some very cool fossils during my lifetime, and I haven't found this one. You know, it was found by an amateur paleontologist in Brazil. But I think that this is really one of those remarkable fossils. It's the best preserved avian skull in the Mesozoic worldwide. It's just beautifully preserved.
14: Could we actually see it ourselves at a museum someplace?
15: It's in Brazil. It's at a museum, a small museum in Brazil, in a city called Marília. But you can see pictures.
14: We have pictures. Dr. Chiappe, I want to thank you for sharing your knowledge and your discoveries.
15: Thank you so much. Thank you for having me.
14: You're welcome. Dr. Luis Chiappe is a paleontologist at the Natural History Museum of Los Angeles County in California. Scattered fossil finds like that one help fill in gaps in scientists' knowledge. And really, this station is the same way. 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That's not easy. It takes work. And yes, it takes resources. So please do your part to help support this station now. Here's how you can contribute.
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1: And Andy, you mentioned that this is our 3-day membership drive, mm-hmm. which means we're in the middle of it. It ends tomorrow, I believe, at noon.
0: Tomorrow at 5.
1: Oh, at 5.
0: Yeah,
1: corrected. Nonetheless, and irregardless, I know people just cringed when I said that.
0: I shuddered.
1: I know. It was just to get your attention. I hate it as well. Nonetheless, even if it's at 5 o'clock, look, we're midway through. That means don't wait to get your Don't Tell Me tickets. You've got to do it right now. 800-989-8236. We are the only venue that has tickets right now. So if you want to make sure that you can get tickets, the number to call is 800-989-8236.
3: This is Science Friday. I'm Flora Lichtman. A certain pest we love to hate. We fear them, we obsess over them, we can't resist turning them into sitcom plot lines.
16: Good afternoon, ladies and gentlemen. I'm sorry to bother you. My name is Jack, and I have bed bugs.
17: If Jim has bed bugs, that means they're everywhere. I can't risk them coming back to Shroot Farms. Our biggest attraction is our 200-year-old mattresses.
18: That's our trademark. Yeah. Yes. Trademark, Billy Bedbug.
19: Bedbug? You expect Nora Desmond to appear in a film with a bedbug?
3: Cymex lectularius, the bedbug. It's almost always the villain in our narratives. But what's this little pest's backstory? Where did they come from? How long have we lived together? It turns out their history with us is ancient and predates even beds. Joining me to give a history lesson on our long relationship with bedbugs is Dr. Lindsay Miles, entomologist at Virginia Tech in Blacksburg, Virginia. Lindsay, welcome to Science Friday.
4: Thank you for having me. I'm very excited to talk about my research today.
3: And I'm very excited to talk about bedbugs. Let's start with how long they've been around.
4: Yeah, so Simex lactularius as a species has been around for well over a million years. So we are talking definitely before beds were a thing and even before humans were a thing.
3: They predate us.
4: They definitely predate us.
3: What were they eating before they were eating us?
4: So likely they were eating some sort of dinosaur, maybe the earliest form of a mammal, but likely a dinosaur.
3: I mean, it seems like slurping on a dinosaur might take different equipment than slurping on a human. Like, have they evolved over time? Do we know?
4: So I'm sure they've evolved a little bit over time, but they have a proboscis. So similar to something like a mosquito, right? It's that like long stabby sucky bit. So they're able to stab through the layers of skin, whether it's a reptile, whether it's a human, and then they're able to slurp up the blood after they've done that.
3: When does their story begin with us?
4: Yeah, so around 245,000 years ago, they had jumped from some sort of dinosaur onto a bat in those millions of years. And then 245,000 years ago, they jumped from bats to human. And if you think, okay, 245,000 years ago, that's well before modern humans. So we're talking about early human ancestors.
3: So like Neanderthals and the other variants of early human ancestors too?
4: Absolutely. So one of the things we always think of with Neanderthal is, oh yeah, they were, you know, a bunch of brutes living in caves. And, you know, that was partially true. They were absolutely living in caves, and that's how they started to get bed bugs from the bats that shared the caves with them. So likely, you know, a subset of these bed bugs dropped from the bats onto the Neanderthals and really enjoyed the meal that they were eating off of them.
3: Sure, why not? I mean, the thing though is I think of bed bugs as wanting the finer things in life, like a bed. Like, where did they live when they were living with early humans?
4: Yeah, so they lived in the cave with them on, you know, whatever kind of surface that they were sleeping on. You know, early humans have been making bed-like structures. So definitely they got their name in more recent years when, you know, most people have what we consider, you know, currently a bed. But there were always kind of designated sleeping areas, and that's where they would hang out.
3: Have any other bugs lived with us for this long?
4: Yeah. So one other bug that we have a really tight connection with is human head lice.
3: Sure.
4: But the thing with head lice is that they're always with humans, and previous research hasn't really seen the association with cities like we do with bed bugs. Right? When your child goes to daycare, they come home, they have head lice, you give them that treatment, and it's over. But with bed bugs, you get one bed bug. All it takes is one pregnant female, and now you have an insane infestation.
3: Yes, we know. Okay, so what about cities? Like, as people started forming cities, what happened to bed bugs?
4: Yeah, so after the kind of Neanderthals started coming out of the caves, they started intermixing with humans. And again, you know, they're sharing beds, so they're sharing bed bugs. Then humans start having these early villages. These bed bug populations aren't super high yet because they're these small, isolated populations. Then in the early human history, we started building cities, right? So you can think ancient Egypt, Mesopotamia. There's lots of archaeological evidence of early cities. As soon as we start building cities, we start having these massive populations. By massive, in, you know, early human history, we're talking like 2,000, 3,000 people. But again, that's more than a family of five. for the bedbugs to be able to start chomping on. So as our population density increases with city, so too does the bedbugs.
3: Do we see bedbug fossils in ancient archaeological sites?
4: We do. There are some early evidence of at least maybe not our specific bedbug, but there are kind of their earlier ancestors in fossil evidence.
3: How else do you track them over time? Is it just fossil evidence or do you look at their genes too?
4: Yeah. So one of the really cool things is your DNA holds a ton of history, not just your personal history, but your entire species history. And so that's actually what I'm looking at in the study that we had. I am looking across the entire genome of both bat and human bedbug lineages.
3: And what's your lab like? I mean, do you have like a closet full of bedbugs?
4: We have a freezer full of bedbugs.
3: Someone's nightmare, your dream.
4: Right, exactly. we have thousands of bedbugs in little sample containers in our freezer. And what we do is we extract the DNA out of those and then we send it off to sequencing.
3: What about pesticides? How have bedbugs changed with the invention of pesticides?
4: Yeah, so they're really an interesting species to look at because they're really highly inbred.
3: They're highly inbred even though there's so many of them?
4: Yeah, so your infestation, well, maybe not your personal infestation.
3: No, Lindsay, please don't tell me.
4: But any given infestation is actually, because it's sponsored by like one female, then you have offspring kind of getting together with each other. And so you get really high levels of inbreeding, which means that any given infestation has very low genetic diversity. But despite that, they are really amazing at gaining mutations that make them insecticide resistant.
3: How can they do that? If there's low genetic diversity, how are they good at getting mutations?
4: Yeah, so mutations are a thing that happens in everyone's DNA all the time, okay? And so what will happen is a random mutation can pop up and because it is super beneficial, it will stay in a population.
3: So it's quantity. There's like enough bed bugs that you're going to get some mutations.
4: Exactly. And because something like an insecticide resistance mutation is so beneficial, it's likely every starting kind of propagule of an infestation has that mutation, right? It only takes one kind of really good mutation, and then it can end up spreading to everything.
3: Was there a time when we thought we could wipe them out?
4: Oh, absolutely. So back in the 1950s, we used this fantastic thing called DDT. There's lots of really cool media out there you can look into where they say like DDT is good for me.
3: Is it though?
4: Yeah. So we found out not long after using it, it was really not good for people. And we thought we had eliminated the bedbug populations. We didn't see them in these super high frequencies. So we thought we got this. Unfortunately, we didn't get this. They had within 5 years of putting down that pesticide, there were populations that show mutations that are resistant to DDT. So then after that kind of 5 years, those small populations become large populations.
3: Of super bed bugs, basically.
4: Oh, yeah. Absolute super bed bugs. And then as those populations increase, in that same time frame after the 1950s, global human travel became a thing, right? And it's something that many people can do. It's not just for the ultra wealthy. Little side note, the ultra wealthy are also people who can spread bed bugs. So when we start traveling globally, we are moving bed bugs along with us. And now they're also resistant to insecticides. So we've got these now super bugs that we have moved around all over the world.
3: Wow. You know, bed bugs are so maligned. I want to see them through your eye stalks. Do you have a special appreciation for them?
4: I really do. So I mean, I'm not going to lie. they give me the ick, right? When I see live bed bugs, because sometimes people will send us samples, I definitely get the ick. However, from a genetic lens, these are a really interesting and unique species.
3: Lindsay, thanks for taking us on this trip down bed bug lane.
4: Yeah, it's been an absolute pleasure.
3: Dr. Lindsay Miles, entomologist at Virginia Tech in Blacksburg, Virginia. Bedbugs have been keeping people company forever, welcome or not. But when it comes to good, positive companionship, you just can't beat public radio. 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
1: And you know, we'll never forget that bed bugs are so malign. Or is it bed bugs are often malign?
0: Yeah, yeah. 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
0: Thank you, Steve Graziano. I'm Andy Herman. 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But wait, don't tell me. 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They are coming to the historic Orpheum Theater on Thursday, September 24th at 7:30. And then that show will be edited together, you know, put all together and put on the air on Saturday morning for you to hear back.
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1: 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Now, as Andy said, this is your chance to go see it. 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
14: This is Science Friday. I'm Ira Flatow. You may be familiar with a common science experiment done in classrooms. Here it is. If you mix cornstarch and water in the right proportions, you wind up with a material that seems to defy the rules of physics. It flows and settles like a liquid, like you would expect it to, but when you try to pick it up quickly or stir it, it stiffens up. The same thing happens with silly putty, quicksand, and paint. This type of material is called a non-Newtonian fluid. It also has a more fun name, oobleck. And for a long time, it's been hard to prove why exactly this material acts like this. But now scientists have a better understanding of the underlying mechanism, and this understanding could help us create new, smart materials. Joining me to talk about this is my guest, Dr. Heinrich Jaeger, professor of physics at the James Franck Institute at the University of Chicago. The study was done in collaboration with the James Franck Institute and the Pritzker School. Thank you for joining us.
20: Thank you, Ira. Thanks for having me.
14: nice to have you. You know, I have done this many times. I love creating quicksand with cornstarch and water. And if you put your hand in it, and if you lift it up slowly, you can easily remove your hand. But if you try to jerk it up quickly, the cornstarch and water becomes like a solid. Please explain what exactly is going on here. What is a non-Newtonian fluid?
20: Yes. So non-Newtonian fluid really is a fascinating material that can adapt and dramatically change its behavior all by itself, depending on how it is forced to flow. And what I want to do to explain that is contrast that with what we would call a Newtonian fluid. Typically, that's a pure liquid like water. And how easily it flows depends on its resistance, its viscosity, which is simply a material's property. So it does not depend on how you handle it. Imagine you move your hand through water. It puts up some resistance to flow, and that is this viscosity. But a non-Newtonian fluid now can adapt its viscosity smartly. It can flow more easily, for example, when we push it, or it can dramatically resist flow when we push it. And these are two extreme cases of non-Newtonian fluids that we call either shear thinning or shear thickening.
14: Well, can you explain that exactly? What's going on in the particles inside that dish where my hand is?
20: Yes. So the prototypical non-Newtonian fluid is a dispersion or suspension of small particles in a liquid, right? And you might think that the liquid lubricates these particles as they flow past each other.
14: Right. Exactly.
20: But, and that can happen, right? And in particular, this can happen for so-called shear thinning fluids. But there's also the case, particularly when you add a lot of particles, where they get pushed together to a point that actually the liquid between them is expelled and they get into direct contact. And now they interact by friction. And that can dramatically increase the resistance to flow. In fact, it can even solidify.
14: Yeah, yeah. Now I get it. That was good. Do you find these kinds of non-Newtonians in nature, or are they all man-made?
20: No, they exist in nature. So I told you that typically pure liquids are Newtonian, so they don't display that behavior. But when particulate matter is added, and then this non-Newtonian behavior emerges. And an example is blood.
14: Blood.
20: Blood, for example, is shear thinning. It flows more easily if it's forced harder. Then there's paint. Paint also often is formulated by putting additives in there such that it will flow more easily when you brush it. That's what you want, to get it off the brush onto the wall. But then when it's on the wall, you don't want it to keep flowing. You want it to resist flow. And that's exactly a shear thinning behavior, right? So the opposite of oobleck.
14: Yeah. This is Science Friday from WNYC Studios. Why has it taken so long to understand how these ooblecks work?
20: In part, you know, these shear thickening, oobleck type non-Newtonian fluids, they're rarer. And they are so utterly counterintuitive. Just imagine any material, I force it, I push it, I would imagine it should get weaker. Oobleck is now doing exactly the opposite. It becomes stronger. It potentially even solidifies, right?
14: Right.
20: And it does that even reversibly. It goes back and forth. If I take the forcing off, if I don't push it, it just reverses back to a liquid. And this counterintuitive behavior is complex. It has been hard to understand. And maybe historically that had also to do with the fact that two very different communities were looking at that. Initially, it was the rheology community. And I think they started basically from the idea, I take pure liquid like water and I add particles, a few, and see what might happen, right?
14: Right.
20: Did you know that the person who was one of the first to calculate what would happen if you would put a few particles in a liquid and how its viscosity would change was no other than Albert Einstein?
14: Really?
20: That was his, it's a part of his PhD thesis, in fact.
14: Wow, that's something I'm sure a lot of us didn't know. But we like to know that now. You suggest that now that we better understand how non-Newtonian fluids work, that they could be used to make new materials. Well, what kinds of materials are you thinking of?
20: Well, so we are very much interested in making materials, formulating materials that all by themselves, if you want, autonomously adapt to changes in conditions, right? You don't need a computer to tell the material what to do, no feedback. So, you know, if you want an oobleck-like material, you want one that becomes more resistive to flow. And that could be useful, for example, for impact mitigation. Think of wearable garments impregnated by fluids like that, that would take up impact, that would help you maybe protecting against sport injuries, injuries at the workplace, prevent you from hurting yourself when you fall. There are other applications that have been proposed. One that I like in particular is speed bumps.
14: Speed bumps. Oh, yeah. Now I...

0: over one of those at low speed would essentially just push the fluid aside and roll right over or through it. And if you go at faster speeds, the bump would get solid and you would notice.
1: That is cool. I like that. So you say it could be used in clothing. What other kinds of uses? Let's say in clothing, you know, stab resistant because it would harden up. What other uses possibly if wearable stuff?
0: Well, I should explain maybe a little bit more. Of course, there are many ways of protecting yourself against impact, let's say during sports, right? But typically, this implies a garment or a part of a garment that is relatively rigid. And that could also then prevent you in terms of mobility. And what would be really nice is a protective system that is very much not affecting your mobility when nothing happens, but then suddenly hardens up the moment there's an actual impact. And that's exactly what such a non-Newtonian fluid could do. So we would combine the fluid with another fabric, obviously, into a protective system.
1: That's all the time we have for today. I'd like to thank my guest, Dr. Heinrich Jaeger, professor of physics at the James Franck Institute at the University of Chicago. This study was done in collaboration with the James Franck Institute and the Pritzker School.
0: Thank you, Ira. Thanks for having me.
1: Non-Newtonian fluids like oobleck are weird. They're squishy and flowy until they're not. If cool stuff like this that you've heard on this station has lit up that little light bulb above your head, please give them a click or a call right now and show your support for programs just like Science Friday. Here's the number.
2: 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I'm Andy Herman. This is Science Friday. I forget what day it is.
3: It's Friday. 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
3: 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You can be like Lucas and Sarah from Blair. 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They're going to go see Wait, Wait, Don't Tell Me. Be like Lucas. Be like Sarah. 800-989-8236. And make sure you are in the studio, not the studio audience, the theater audience on September 24th.
2: That's right. 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

0: Men. People online submerging themselves in tiny tubs filled with ice cubes.
1: 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It is day 87 of taking a nice bath every single day. The water temperature is 1 degree Celsius.
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3: I'm sure you're wondering, why would someone inflict this much pain on themselves? It's those who know that it's worth it.
4: I am about to do an ice bath for the first time. Here we go. Oh, boy. My goodness. Wow. That's incredible. Ooh. I can't move. I don't know if that was smart, but I just did 20 minutes.
0: If social media and certain influential podcast hosts are to be believed, cold plunges can do everything from boosting your immune system to reducing inflammation to acting as an antidote for depression. But what does the science say about all this? Here to throw at least a few drops of cold water on the science of plunging is Dr. Francois Hamann, who studies human performance and cold exposure at the University of Ottawa. Francois, welcome to Science Friday.
5: Thank you so much for having me.
0: All right, let's dive in. Should I be plunging? That's my burning question.
5: So, it is a burning question, which is interesting because you'll be cold. You're not going to be burning. But when I started studying cold probably 25 years ago, I was not expecting the trends that were going to be happening now. So if you would have asked me back then, is it a good idea to jump in ice water? My answer would have been no. The dangers of it can be tremendous.
0: Really? Tell me about them.
5: So the dangers are more related to the fact that ice water is a tremendously strong stress, which means that the body's going to be responding very strongly. And the first response you're going to get is cold shock. And even within cold shock, you could end up in cardiac arrest. You can have big changes in blood pressure. And this happens within the first 30 seconds. If you stay in there, you're stuck in there and you become hypothermic, then there's all the issues related to hypothermia.
0: So
5: if you do it on a regular basis, you can actually develop what we call non-freezing cold injuries. And these non-freezing cold injuries have been amazingly well studied, especially in the military context. I've done some work within NATO, and we've been looking at making sure soldiers know about these because it's going to create neuropathies and it will create permanent damage. So cold plunging is something you need to understand, and you need to really see the science behind it and what you're actually trying to achieve. And so there are dangers, but there are also benefits.
0: What do we know about the benefits?
5: So the first benefit, which is kind of the obvious one, is the fact that when I go into ice water, it's a stimulant. You know, it's going to wake you up. It's going to give you energy. Dopamine will be released. That's clear. Endorphins will be released. Oxytocin, I'm not as sure, but oxytocin is potentially another hormone that would be released. So there is a feel-good sensation when you get into cold water. And most people, you ask, like, why do you do it? I was doing some work in Switzerland, and I was asking the soldiers, why do you do this? And they go, because it feels good. And that was their main answer, which is a good answer because it actually feels good. So these are some of the benefits we definitely know. The ones we're not sure about that are all over social media is the whole idea of the effects on inflammation. Very good paper written by Dr. Michael Tipton from Portsmouth University showed that there might be a potential for a whole body exposure to ice water to actually reduce inflammation, but it's not clear at all. And it's not clear cut. And it's mainly because the research is not well standardized. On the immune system side, there's no proof at all that cold will improve the immune system. And again, this is something that is found all over social media. The benefits that I see most of the time are more psychological. You know, people that might be, you know, suffering maybe from depression, that are staying inside or making a decision maybe to go cold bathing and to be hanging out with people, doing it as a group. And that's definitely something that has tremendous benefits. So on the social side, achieving goals, pushing the limits are also some of the benefits that are very, very clear when it comes to ice water dipping.
0: What about brown fat? What is it? Do I need to care about it? And how is it related to this conversation?
5: So the idea of brown fat is basically a furnace. So when you look at the mammalian world, it's a furnace that will be burning fats. And instead of going towards energy production, it goes into just producing heat. So the advantage, and that's what people are looking for, is that it can actually do it with you making no efforts. So the idea that's really attracting people is I could just be sitting there spending more calories without really doing anything. But the problem you have also is the brown fat needs to be activated by cold. So you would need to expose yourself to the cold. Even when you're exposed to the cold, the amount of calories being burnt are below 5 calories per hour and even less, which means that it doesn't burn a lot of calories. And if you don't control your diet, you're never going to be able to modify your body weight. So yeah. The general idea is basically, can I lose weight using brown fat? It will not do that. So is it worth thinking about brown fat? Not really.
0: Okay. You mentioned working with militaries in different countries. Tell me about this work and why they're interested in cold plunging.
5: Well, there's a few reasons. I mean, the main reason is, how do you operate in cold temperatures? Are you able to do your job, and are you able to function to the maximum of your performance? So cold, if you look as a stressor, high altitude would probably be the top stressor, the lack of oxygen. Cold would be the second one. Operating in the cold requires a lot of planning. You need to bring the right foods, and you need the right behaviors to be able to survive. When most of the wars were happening more in warm areas, there was less focus on looking at cold per se. But now that the war in Ukraine has started, there's been more emphasis at how do we improve our capacity to operate in cold condition, which is something that has been kind of left on the back burner for the last few years and now is really coming back.
0: And what's your work about? Is it training soldiers? Is it studying them?
5: So I did both. So again, as a researcher, studying is always something we're interested in doing. But I've kind of combined it also with workshops where I'm working with soldiers and working on, okay, how do we improve cold shock response? How do we improve the capacity through self-awareness to operate better in the cold? How do I make them understand, how can I sleep? How can I eat? And what are the behaviors that will optimize chances of success?
0: Okay, I know we're just about out of time. Two quick questions. If I want to safely explore cold plunging, what are your top quick recommendations?
5: So the first thing is to start gradually. One of the things is to really protect your hands and feet at all times. You should not cool your hands and cool your feet. You will create damage. Anytime you cool your hands and feet, you increase the chance of developing non-freezing cold injuries. So that's one very important one. The other part is, you don't need to start with ice water. You can actually start with water that is warmer and gradually come to colder temperatures. So there's no real benefit to do ice water versus then just doing lake water, at 50 or 60 degrees. You're still going to get benefits. It's going to be more comfortable, and you're still getting benefits of cold, and you're going to be able to stay in longer. So that's another thing. You should never do it alone. You should always make sure that you have safety procedures in place, especially if you're doing it in lakes, especially if you're doing it in the winter when there's ice. You got to make sure you're able to come out of the ice just in case something happens. Mm. So you do have to follow some safety procedures. And I think what you have to be careful about is all these gurus on social media that are giving you advice on doing this with no real research understanding or research background and don't really understand the effects on the body. You do have to be tremendously careful about the advice that you get and make sure that you go to the right places to get your advice. I do fully encourage people to get medical clearance before going into ice water. There is a risk of cardiac arrest.
0: Do you partake in cold plunging?
5: Yeah, I've been doing it regularly since 2017. I do it about 3 times a month. And generally, if I'm having very stressful weeks, I will tend to skip it and just go for cold showers.
0: Why do you do it? What's in it for you?
5: I love it. I just enjoy it. I do it with friends. We go hang out. I love doing it in the winter. I love feeling the cold, which is kind of interesting. So I love feeling it on my body. I love coming out of the hole and feeling the sun warming my body. So for me, it's really because I really enjoy it. And I really enjoy the time when in a group, but we never exceed 2 minutes. And we always supervise each other to make sure that everything's good.
0: It's like the soldier said, it feels good.
5: It feels good. And, you know, we don't put enough emphasis on this component. And sometimes we should listen to the little voice inside and our intuition and what our bodies are telling us. If it doesn't feel good, don't do it. Simple as that.
0: That is the perfect advice. Francois, thank you for taking the time, and happy plunging.
5: Thank you so much.
0: Dr. Francois Hamann, professor at the University of Ottawa. Setting aside whether cold plunges have health benefits or not, that researcher says he does them because he enjoys them. They feel good. And you know what else might give you a warm, rosy glow? Helping this station support the programming you rely on each and every day. So take the plunge and give them a call to help out. Here's how.
6: 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I'm Andy Herman. With me here in the studio is Steve Graziano. 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
9: This is On Point. I'm Meghna Chakrabarty. 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
10: If you think that your life's boring, it's because you have no hobbies. 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
11: 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First up on the list is painting.
12: Junk journaling. I love junk journaling so much. 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
13: More and more Gen Zers and millennials are picking up our crochet hooks. I'm calling it the Great Craft Revival.
14: I made this dress from scratch and got so many compliments on it. So the first thing to do is to get some fabric.
12: In 2024, I tried over 18 new hobbies. Yeah, I was a little insane. And I'm going to teach you how you can do the same today.
9: And that last voice you heard is Lexi Bynum. She's a content creator who goes by Lexi the Hobbyist on YouTube and Lexi Hobby Ideas on TikTok, where her tagline is, "Hotties need hobbies." And she joins us now. Lexi, welcome to On Point.
15: Hi, Meghna. Thanks for having me.
9: All right. So tell me a little bit about how you got into the world of hobby content creation.
15: Yeah, I think I picked up hobby content creation or just seeking out hobbies at a time in my life where I felt very isolated. So like we're coming out of the pandemic. I had done a master's program while working full time. So I just had like no personal time. And as like my, I guess, revolt to that, I was like, well, let me go try and figure out what I want to do in my spare time. And let me go try everything I can I can get my hands on.
9: It makes a lot of sense. I mean, I think the pandemic really tipped a lot of people over into searching for something to re-enrich their lives. I should mention you're talking with us from Atlanta, Georgia. What do you do for, you know, I guess, quote unquote, your day job?
15: Yeah. So my day job, I work as a UX designer.
9: UX designer means user experience, right?
15: Yes.
9: Okay. do you mind if I ask what kind of company?
15: Yeah, I work at an aerospace company.
9: Okay. I just wanted to get you to say that because it's cool that you work at an aerospace company. All right. So obviously hobbies have been a thing for humanity for a long time. We're starting our show today focusing on, millennials and Gen Zers and their introduction to the world of doing stuff offline. So if I had to ask you, like, what your primary hobby is, would you have an answer to that?
15: Oh man, I wouldn't at this point. I think I've become like my hobby is trying new hobbies. I feel like at this point, I do have favorites, but yeah, I think it'd be hard, especially now in my life. I just recently became a mother, so
9: congratulations.
15: My hobbies are changing diapers.
9: I've definitely been there. I feel you on that, changing diapers and caring for a beautiful baby. So, but when you have time, actually, honestly, I think maybe it's become even more important now whenever you do get that time to either experiment with a new hobby or, I don't know, go back to one you've already tried. How does it make you feel? Like, do you feel like you're sort of, your mind and your body are in a different space?
15: Yeah, honestly, like, I think it depends on the hobby, but like, you know, like if I'm practicing yoga, obviously that's very mindful. But if I'm trying something completely new, it's like a new puzzle. It's like me, you know, sitting down playing Sudoku on my phone. Like it's me like figuring out this puzzle, where I fit in, how I want to add my perspective to this. Because I mean, it's been done a million times before, but like, what can I bring that's unique to this hobby, that's uniquely me, or that will fulfill me and make me happy with whatever end product I end up with.
9: Okay. So what have been some of the hobbies that you have indulged in?
15: Yeah, I think recently I've been, I tried out polymer clay. So like kind of clay sculpting. But just in general, I've tried a bunch of things, letterpress, pottery wheels, zine making, collage making, sewing, embroidery, fake cake or like decadent making. There's been so many over the time.
9: Some of these I've never even heard of, like early at the collection of voices we played at the top, junk journaling. What's that?
15: Yes. So I like to call junk journaling scrapbook's cool older sister. Junk journaling is just like scrapbooking, except in scrapbooking, like it's more of a curated feel. You're typically buying a bunch of scrapbooking papers and supplies and printing off a bunch of photos, and spending a lot of money, on materials, honestly. Whereas junk journaling is supposed to highlight and, I guess, you know, kind of make use and recycle, find a second chance for like maybe single use items and papers that you might come across in your day-to-day life. You're supposed to preserve the junk that you come across and repurpose it into something beautiful.
9: Oh, you're not actually just putting those things in a journal. You're repurposing it?
15: Well, yeah. So you are putting them in a journal, using them as ephemera, as like your background, making your spreads and, you know, following a prompt or something.
9: Oh, that's okay. I've never heard of that. I think that's really awesome. do you do this with other people?
15: Yes. So I think I didn't add in mine by night, but by night I run the Atlanta Craft Club. And so junk journaling is actually our most popular workshop. Like people love getting together to junk journal. So I love to do that with my craft club. We meet monthly for a bring your own craft night, and people bring their own crafts to this big area. And we just all kind of sit together and connect over our love of crafting.
9: Oh, that's awesome. Who comes to the crafting club?
15: Oh man, everyone. I've had guys trying to score dates there, grandmothers, granddaughters. Everybody comes to Craft Club. Definitely spouses that have been dragged along. Just everyone.
9: So it's interesting to talk with you about this, Lexi, because not only are you actually doing, right, these various hobbies, but in a sense, I went into this thinking people are seeking out hobbies in order to get offline, but you've been able to merge that with, an online content creation presence. Does that change the experience of the hobbies for you a little bit?
15: It can, especially if like I'm not up to recording or like I really didn't want to. It can make it a little bit more about like catching cute shots or making things look super aesthetic. Whereas like sometimes you just need a hobby to get your hands doing something else besides scrolling, you know? So I think it definitely putting content creation with it can kind of impair the experience that you'd normally have.
9: Mm. But then also, on the other hand, it's allowed you to do things like create the craft club that's bringing more people in. Yeah. Hey, can I go back to the fact that you're a new mom? Once again, congratulations. But I remember my new mom days, and the last thing I thought I ever had time for was a hobby at that time.
15: Yeah.
9: Are you able to carve out any time to do this stuff?
15: Yes. Yeah, I definitely do. Me and my husband, we have a good, we share responsibilities really well. So if I say, hey, like, you know, I'm overwhelmed, I need 2 hours to go work on this craft. He's so understanding and gives me that time and that space. And I get to come into my craft room, now our combined office, and get to escape for a little bit.
9: Okay, good. Is that a regular thing?
15: Yes. Yeah. My therapist said I needed to make it a very regular thing. So I do my homework.
9: What would you advise people who are listening to this, who, you know, are thinking about, you know, maybe I'll just try something? Like, why do you think people should invest time? I mean, time is the only resource we can never get back. Why should they invest time in pursuing a hobby?
15: I think pursuing a hobby helps you better understand who you are as a person. When you're trying something new, it's a new challenge. It's something that you don't normally come across. And it gets you working and thinking in a new way. I feel like it's kind of like similar to learning a new language, where your mind is getting to expand and explore something completely new from your work, from your day-to-day challenges, from your family. And you kind of get away from that identity and you get to just kind of be with yourself and spend quality time with yourself and kind of explore, okay, who am I when you strip away all the job titles and all the things, and what do I like to do? Who am, you know, just that kind of vibe.
9: Well, that's a really important question. How have you been able to answer that? The who is Lexi once you strip away all the, well, other than now, I mean, I'm guessing one of your primary definitions of self is mom, but how would you answer the who are you?
15: I think I'm like an innately curious person. I'm always trying to figure out how things work, how to put things together. I'm also a tad bit of a perfectionist. When I try a new hobby and I'm not good at it straight away, that kind of like feels defeating. And I try to overcome that and get really good at a craft. So I think just who am I? I'm a person that loves to explore and try new things.
9: What's the craziest hobby you've tried? Speaking of new things.
15: I think the craziest hobby I've tried is belly dancing. just the dancing aspect of it, but also, you know, it's new movement. I think I'm not the best dancer in the world, but it takes a lot to feel comfortable in a space dancing around people you're not familiar with. And then especially belly dancing, like I could do a little two-step, but belly dancing is definitely out of my wheelhouse.
9: Wait, I have to ask one more thing about belly dancing. So were you taking classes?
15: Yes. Okay. So there's a person here and they teach a belly dancing class and locally, and it's really fun, but it's definitely something new.
9: I have to say, bravo. Very brave. I mean, there's no better example of getting out of your comfort zone and discovering who you really are. I feel like a lot of times people think that I want to start something new. I want to experience something new. I just don't know where to start because people just kind of feel overwhelmed in general. What advice would you give to people who are seeking a way into having a hobby in their life?
15: Yeah, I always advise people to start with what you loved doing as a child. Kind of think back and try to nurse that inner child that you have, and like whatever you were seeking out as a child. Like me, I was collecting rocks, I was coloring, I was doing a million personality test journals. So just find those things that you enjoyed as a child and those things that were fun to you then, and reimagine them as an adult. What might that look like, adult you? So I might still collect rocks, but maybe I go get a rock polishing machine and see what that looks like. So definitely go back to what you enjoyed as a child.
9: Well, Lexi Bynum in Atlanta, Georgia. She's a content creator who goes by Lexi the Hobbyist on YouTube and Lexi Hobby Ideas on TikTok, where I think I may be the first person to say this on public radio, but her tagline is "Hotties need hobbies." Lexi, it's been so great to talk with you. Thank you so much.
15: Yeah, thank you.
9: We'll be back in just a moment. This is On Point.
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6: 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I'm Andy Herman. This is On Point on Nebraska Public Media Omaha, and we are in the midst of our July 3-day membership drive. 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
7: And don't think for just a moment that, oh, it's just an hour, because that's how long the radio program is. You know, you don't want to go downtown and park and all that for just an hour. Well, no, it's going to last a whole lot longer than that. They're going to talk beforehand. They're going to welcome you. Somebody's going to warm up the audience and so on and so forth. So it's not just a 60-minute show that you will see live and in person. It is longer. It's funner and funnier.
6: Yeah.
7: 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Sarah and John from Peru called in. 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
6: Right now, 800-989-8236. 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It's quite an experience. Steve has seen a taping of Wait, Wait, Don't Tell Me. I saw a taping of Wait, Wait, Don't Tell Me a couple decades ago. And it's an experience you won't forget. I think about it often, more often than I would expect sometimes. even before we were pitching this gift.
7: Yes.
6: I'm like, yeah, that was a cool experience.
7: It's fun. 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
17: It's really therapeutic for me. 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
25: One of my many hobbies outside is to rock climb. And when I'm on the wall, all I can think about is, what is my next move? 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
24: I started knitting for my mental health. 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
9: Those were On Point listeners Jelani in Charlotte, North Carolina, Christina in Milwaukee, Wisconsin, Pax in Augusta, Georgia, Claudette in South Carolina, Stacy in Troutdale, Oregon, Sadia in Arlington, Massachusetts, Mary in Chicago, Kevin in Omaha, Valerie in Utah, Anna in Cambridge, Massachusetts, Kate in Pittsburgh, Pennsylvania, and Greg in Cincinnati, Ohio. I love all of these hobbies. Now, this hour, we are talking about why hobbies are good for you and good for your health. And of course, we started out by focusing on Gen Z and millennials, but from that just small sampling of On Point listeners, it's obvious that hobbies are good for anyone, no matter their age. So with that thought, let's turn to Daisy Fancourt. She's a professor of psychobiology and epidemiology at the University College London, director of the World Health Organization's Collaborating Center on Arts and Health, and author of the forthcoming Art Cure, the Science of How the Arts Save Lives. Professor Fancourt, welcome to On Point.
28: Thank you. It's lovely to be with you.
9: You know, first, I'd love to get your definition of what a hobby is, because I think the mind sort of naturally goes to craft sort of activities. But is it as narrow as that?
28: Crafts are great examples, but as we've just heard from those listeners, there are so many other things they can involve. Essentially, it's any activity that we do for enjoyment in our leisure time, particularly things where we can be developing some extra skills or knowledge through doing them.
9: Yeah, I always thought it maybe a slightly different way of putting it. I don't know if this is too narrow, but in my life, it's things that I do for pleasure, right, in my spare time, where it's some kind of pursuit of, well, I'll never get to mastery, but an increasing expertise. So that can mean anything, cooking, even like things like traveling. You heard people there saying like sports are a
28: big
9: part.
28: Absolutely, learning about new cultures, for example. But I guess it might separate out things like binge watching television or just shopping, for example, that might not have that skill or knowledge or learning as part of it.
9: Although some people, like the excellent thrifters amongst us, might think that thrifting is a hobby.
28: I'm sure that you could create it that way.
9: And would you include sports? Because we got a lot of responses from people saying, you know, I do this sport or that sport, and it puts my mind in
28: absolutely.
9: A completely,
28: okay. Those are ticking all of those definitions.
9: Okay. So then tell me more about what we know regarding what changes in the mind, in the brain, in the body when we are indulging. I don't even want to use indulge. When we are entering that space that hobbies bring to us.
28: I think what's so remarkable about hobbies is they affect us in so many different ways at the same time. It's this incredible package all in one. So when we're doing hobbies that make us feel happy, that's helping our brains to release the neurotransmitter dopamine that's involved in pleasure response. When we're doing hobbies that are involving other people, we're bringing in this social component that can reduce loneliness, support social bonding. When we do hobbies that are developing that sense of skill or mastery, that can actually enable us to feel like we can try other things in our lives. It's developing that sense of agency. Doing hobbies also helps to relax us. So we have reductions in our blood pressure and our heart rate when we're doing calming hobbies. And we actually even see changes in immune activity, so improvements in immune activity from people when they're doing hobbies regularly.
9: Really? What kind of changes?
28: One of the things we see is actually reductions in levels of inflammation when people are doing hobbies like engaging in the arts. And inflammation is associated in higher levels with things like mental and physical health problems. And we also see even other changes happening, different in the types of proteins that our bodies are expressing, even changes in how our genes are being expressed when we're regularly engaged in hobbies like the arts.
0: So what is triggering all this? Because, I mean, I think, again, going back to our initial definition, is it just that it's an activity that we are doing for pleasure? And just that one simple truth is what triggers this. You're talking about a cascade of body changes.
28: Exactly. I mean, pleasure is part of this. It's really important to do things that make us feel happy. But there's more to it than that. Often when we're doing hobbies, they're actually acting as a vehicle to helping us do behaviors that we know are good for our health, that we probably should be doing more often. So hobbies that are sports related, you know, that's bringing in that physical activity component that is so fundamental to health. Hobbies that are social, again, bringing in that social interaction, which helps to buffer against psychological challenges we might be facing and also improves our health. And also things that are multi-sensory, that might be engaging the way we touch and feel and taste. Those are providing really unique cognitive stimulations to our brains, which is really important for supporting cognition and healthy brain aging.
0: That is so interesting. In a sense, it's an antidote to the narrowing of experience that modern life brings. I mean, many people listening to this probably sit in front of a computer for many hours a day, which is the opposite of that sort of broad sensory experience that you're talking about.
28: Yes. And in fact, we've actually, you know, in the US and the UK as well, we've often tended to package hobbies up as this leisure thing that you should only do once you've done your work, once you've done your household chores. It's quite easy to deprioritize them. But I think what's really exciting that we're hearing more and more, particularly from younger generations, is exactly what you've been saying, this appreciation for the fact that hobbies are really important. They're really fundamental to who we are as individuals. And they're things that if we can give them that greater priority and time and investment in our lives, we can be reaping all of these benefits from them.
0: Do you know what's fascinating to me? There was a time in which I think when you said, oh, you should get a hobby, if one said you should get a hobby, an initial thought might be, well, that's what grandpa does in the basement, right? with his little, ships in a bottle. But the fact that people are seeking these things out now, and again, let's just focus for a moment on younger folks. Does it tell us that we really are seeing this broader response to the sheer over-digitization of life?
28: I think over-digitization is definitely part of it. I also think just over-workization, if that's a word.
0: Yeah.
28: But, you know, given that we can now all access emails and things outside of work, it can be much harder to have that work-life balance. And therefore, actually deciding, no, I'm going to prioritize this evening on a hobby that will be taking up my time so I can't be tempted to check my email or get drawn into a work issue, is a really healthy way of thinking about that.
0: Mm, okay. I want to get back to the health benefits part, because I should have asked you, how is it that you're amassing all this information about the body and health changes that happen?
28: It's so many different types of studies. So there are lots of randomized control trials now that have actually looked at what happens if you give people hobbies and then you monitor them over the weeks and months that follow, either healthy individuals or people who've got mental or physical health conditions. So we see these strong causal effects coming through in these studies about these diverse health benefits. But we also see it from other kinds of studies, epidemiology studies, which are studies that involve tracking thousands of people over years or decades of their lives. And we can use these data, which have actually included questions on hobbies. And we've actually looked at over 100,000 people in 16 countries and shown that people who engage more often in hobbies actually over the following decades are less likely to develop depression. They're happier, they have higher life satisfaction, and they have better overall health. So we're seeing these very long-term benefits coming through.
0: Wow. And so these are data sets over decades? And they're international. So there's really nothing culturally specific about this.
28: There may well be cultural nuances, because we know that hobbies in certain cultures are much more interwoven. So thinking about singing and dancing, for example, we see that in some cultures that's very much part of day-to-day life, community, religion, ritual, whereas in other cultures it's more of a leisure activity you do separated from other things. But we do nonetheless see the benefits across these different cultures. And of course, you might question, are people who are doing hobbies wealthier or healthier, or they've just got more spare time. But we can take account of all of these factors statistically, and we still see that people who do hobbies have these better health outcomes, even when we've thought about all their other aspects in their lives and their other behaviors.
0: Mm. Can you talk to me a little bit more about the kinds of things that you're learning from the cultures that you mentioned where these activities are more consistently interwoven through, you know, quote unquote, day-to-day life?
28: Well, one of the things that we see is very different rates of engagement. Mm-hmm. So we see that, for example, in sub-Saharan Africa, we've been doing work with some partners there who've identified that people are taking part in singing and in dancing as part of religious practices on a day-to-day basis. So they're getting daily doses of music and dance and arts through that. Actually, we've just completed a study in the US where we asked US adults, how often do you engage in arts activities? Did you do any arts activities yesterday? And only one in 20 US adults was saying yes to that question. So we can see these very different rates of participation.
0: Oh, wow. Okay. So then I'm really intrigued by this depression finding. So there is a long-term impact on not just your mental health, but it sounds like your overall experience of life from doing this. That does that long-term benefit come with, as you do a hobby more and more, you actually kind of, I don't know, maybe, you know, that there was that book from many years ago from Malcolm Gladwell, I think about 10,000 hours. He did do something for 10,000 hours to become a master of it. Did the people see those mental health benefits after investing that much time in their hobbies?
28: The 10,000 hours is something that gets quoted a lot for becoming kind of elite status in an activity. But actually, we know that you don't have to do as much as that to start getting the health benefits. I mean, we heard from Lexi that she's doing all kinds of hobbies and really enjoying them and getting benefits in the moment of even one session of doing them. I think if we really want to develop mastery and a sense of real skill from this, then doing things for longer and building up that skill is important. But actually, studies have shown that even just 50 hours of a hobby can get you to a level where you've got sufficient skill to really be able to engage quite deeply with that activity. And as I mentioned, even just 1 hour of a new activity can help you with things like stress reduction. So it can still have those brief short-term benefits.
0: Do you have a hobby, Professor Fancourt?
28: I have many hobbies. I love gardening. I love baking. I play the piano. I love reading as well. I haven't been quite as adventurous as Lexi has, but I do still see the value to having different hobbies because, of course, each hobby brings with it kind of different ingredients, we could see them as, you know, whether it's the physical or the multisensory or the social. So having those different hobbies, I find, is really nice to pick the one that's meeting your particular mood on a particular day.
0: I can't wait to see you try out belly dancing, Professor, like Lexi did. So focusing for a moment again on, let's say, the U.S. culture, and I believe that certain aspects are similar in the U.K., even 50 hours sounds like a lot of time. And I think one of the biggest problems that people might say is that I just don't have enough time to even, you know, start doing something on a regular basis. Like, I think maybe that's something that I should plan for in retirement. I mean, do you hear that often?
28: Yes, people are always pushing their goals and things into retirement, are they? So I think retirement's normally an extremely busy period for people. But I think it depends on the kind of hobby that you're doing. Like, if you're picking up a hobby that doesn't require specific skills, like reading more often, sitting down and listening to new records and learning about the composers or the musicians, that's something you can get benefits from immediately. If you want to start knitting, for example, then yes, you might have fun for the first hour. But if you want to be able to knit well, you are going to need to put more time into it. But that time is an investment. We actually know that when we practice and we actually feel ourselves getting better at things, that builds our confidence. It builds our sense of mastery. It even builds our sense that we could try other new things, our sense of what we call self-efficacy. And one of the things we've actually seen in studies is that people who build these skills through hobbies often then actually have the confidence to try other new things in life, whether it's, for example, changing job, for example, or trying a new relationship. So it can build that confidence to make other really important life changes.
0: Mm, okay. You know, I had mentioned the digitization of life, but let me ask you, would you consider things like, for example, playing video games as a hobby that produces the kinds of health benefits you've been talking about?
28: So actually, surveys that have asked Americans about what their favorite hobbies are, one in three people list video gaming as one of their favorite hobbies. So I think we can be including it, but I think it's important to go back to that definition of hobbies are things that build skills and knowledge in an area. If you're doing video gaming where you are building up that sense of skill or knowledge or progress of some sort, then that does to me still sound like a hobby. But if you're doing gaming that doesn't have those kinds of components to it, then I think that might be something where perhaps it's leaning more towards the kind of scrolling on a phone type things that we wouldn't consider hobbies.
0: Okay, so it's the skill development that really matters, and the role of a screen in and of itself doesn't negate something from being a hobby.
28: That's right. The screen itself doesn't negate it. But I do have to say, when we've looked at arts activities, when we've looked at things that involve a screen compared to things that don't involve a screen, we have typically seen stronger benefits from the things that are not screen-based. Now, it's not entirely clear why that is scientifically at the moment. It might be to do with the fact that we already have so many screens in our lives that, you know, we've had a kind of screen overload. It might also be that screens can often remove other elements like in-person interaction, which we know is so beneficial. So I always say, if you can make your engagement off screen, that's wonderful. But obviously use the screen if that's going to be the only way that you can engage.
0: Really, have you seen that difference in benefit from, say, I don't know, if you have like if someone has a digital art pad, right? And they're using a pencil, digital pencil in their hand, and they're drawing on that art pad. It seems physically similar to just doing that on a sheet of drawing paper, but there's different effects?
28: To me, that seems quite physically similar, but we ran a study where we looked at people in real choirs or virtual choirs, where they would take part from their own homes singing, but they would be part of an online choir singing together. And we found that both of them did have benefits for their people's emotions, but we found that the benefits were greater for the in-person choir, and we found that people felt much more socially connected when they were live with other people.
0: Ah, okay. So today we are talking about why hobbies are good for you, and the increasing amount of scientific evidence that shows how much it actually has an impact on your body and your brain and your emotional and mental health. You're listening to Professor Daisy Fancourt. We'll have a lot more in just a moment. This is On Point.
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0: It's been almost a year since Congress eliminated over $1 billion in funding for public media. 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
1: 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I'm Andy Herman. This is On Point on Nebraska Public Media Omaha. We are in our three-day July membership drive. And with me here in the studio is Steve Graziano. And I think we have some special premiums. 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
2: We have one special thank you gift that I know people, it's been going very, very well in the past few hours and all day yesterday. Get to the point, Steve. Okay. It's wait, don't tell me. It's coming to Omaha. It's going to be in Omaha on Thursday night, September 24th, 7:30. It's going to be a rollicking good time, especially if you are in the audience. Because as we've mentioned before this hour, it's a little bit different than what you hear on the radio. 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Not even a full hour. 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
1: 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You
2: Absolutely.
1: Love listening to wait, don't tell me every weekend. 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
2: Yeah.
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1: here.
2: Send them, the 26th, because now, oh my goodness. Yeah. Where were you? Well, you should have been here. 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
1: It is a Thursday night, September 24th, 7:30 p.m. Wait, don't tell me, at the Orpheum. 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
2: That's what I did. 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
3: You're back with On Point. I'm Meghna Chakrabarty, and today we are talking about why hobbies are good for you. You at any age, and the increasing amount of scientific evidence that shows exactly how and why it's good for you. So let's hear another example of that. Zane Takosik is a model railroad hobbyist. His passion began with his grandfather, who kept a model train set up in his basement.
4: Every time I'd go up there, I'd go down and run trains on it or just look at it. And I think that really sparked an interest in me. My grandfather was a worker in the steel industry, and so he had a steel mill on his layout. And it was cool, little six-year-old me looking up at this steel mill, and it's got all of the little details. He put little people in the steel mill and posed them like they're working, looking in at that and saying, wow, I didn't know that you could get so detailed on such a small scale.
3: Zane is 20 years old. He's a junior at The Ohio State University in Columbus, where he's a music major studying tuba. And he tinkers with his own model trains at the same workbench his grandfather used.
4: I have a few locomotives in my workspace right now that I'm actively working on. I am adding a sound system and lighting to these engines. I personally use very tiny LEDs. Sometimes working on these models, I need magnifying glasses to work on them. I'm adding things such as headlights and wiring them up to the decoder to allow the engine to run. To make them look more like the real thing, we have a technique we call weathering, which is essentially using paint, pigments, whatever, to add coloration to these models so they don't just all look brand new.
3: Zane is also an active member of the Central Ohio Model Railroad Club. It has roughly 100 members. They rent space in an old workshop in the suburbs, and they're working on a big, brand new layout, around 30 feet by 70 feet.
4: We have created two track plans that we're going to be voting on. I have a favorite, and it's the one that I've drawn up. And from there, this committee will kind of decide, all right, this is what we want to model. This is what the scenes are going to be. Being based in Ohio, we have the opportunity to model a whole bunch of different things, whether it be hills, mountains, or fields of corn and wheat as our scenes. When it comes around to laying the track, it takes a lot of time. Even just laying 10 feet of track can take an hour. A reasonable goal is that we start building this layout in January, and at the latest, trains are running in November or December.

0: for one mountain.
1: A layout of our size, scenicking the whole thing to a high degree of realism will take multiple years.
2: Zane says he's learned a lot of new skills from model railroading. Things like soldering, carpentry, painting, and he loves it, even when it's difficult.
1: One of the things in this hobby is it develops your patience. It really is a tedious process. It is a time-consuming process. Maybe weathering just this one freight car, it may not seem like it really does much at first, but when you have an entire 70 to 80 car train with 4 or 5 engines that's all weathered, and it looks like something I would see on the railroad outside, then it kind of really all comes together and it's like, wow, I just created this. This is my own handiwork.
2: Zane Tkacik, he's a 20-year-old member and board member of the Central Ohio Model Railroad Club. Professor Daisy Fancourt, what do you hear in Zane's truly delightful experience there?
3: I absolutely loved hearing about that, mainly because you can hear this enormous passion from him about what he's talking about. It's not actually just a hobby. This is giving so much purpose and meaning to his life. And this is exactly why hobbies can be so valuable for our health, because it's actually really hard to find purpose and meaning in life. Many people find it really difficult. And if we don't have that, it actually puts us at much greater risk of mental and physical health problems. But just having that purpose and meaning is actually associated with living for longer, which is really why it's so important to be taking hobbies seriously.
2: I also wonder if we could just focus on men for a moment, because Zane's a young man. He's only 20 years old. The model railroad club he belongs to is mostly, if not all men. There have been, you know, in parallel, so many studies that show that in a lot of cultures, the United States for sure, men are experiencing more or higher degrees of loneliness, less socialization, higher levels of mental health distress. I mean, are hobbies a way to really counteract all of that?
3: They absolutely are. One of the projects I love that's developing around the world is called Men's Sheds, and it brings men together in community sheds so they can be doing woodwork, they can be doing gardening, but most of all, they're coming together to also have that sense of community. And that's so important for buffering those negative things like loneliness, but also giving people a sense of identity. They're part of this club. You know, they are one of the people that is building into this legacy of whatever hobby they're working on. And that identity is really, really valuable. If we have these positive identities, it's a strong buffer against mental illness.
2: You know, I also hear something that Zane said where he talked about how he feels so proud of something that he's worked on because he made it. And then he uses a very specific word at the end. This is my own handiwork. You kind of answered this a little bit earlier because you included reading, for example, as a very beneficial hobby. But I'm wondering if we know if there's a different set or maybe an amplified set of benefits you get with hobbies that do actually engage your hands, that you're making something.
3: You're right, that if we're actually contributing and directly participating in things, then it really can give us additional ingredients. You know, there's the tactile sense of this, but there's also developing a product that you can see and feel proud of and exhibit or perform or whatever later on. So that does activate additional mechanisms that are good for health around our confidence, around our sense of achievement as well, but also our ability to deal with mistakes, because when you're building things, they do go wrong. There are problems. And actually being able to pick yourself up after that and be able to find the resilience to cope with it, that's a transferable skill that can then be moved to other domains of your life as well.
2: Resilience. Okay. Does that building of resilience also have potential effects in terms of keeping the brain plastic and responsive even later in life?
3: This is a really exciting area of research because there have now been randomized controlled trials and other studies that have looked at the effects of what happens if we are engaging regularly with hobbies. And they've shown that they can enhance neuroplasticity. So that's our ability of our brains to make new connections. And in fact, there have been observational studies tracking people over years and decades, involving over 2 million participants now, showing that people who engage more in hobbies as leisure activities actually have a reduced risk of developing dementia. And we think this is through enhancing the overall, what we call cognitive reserve, so the resilience of the brain against cognitive decline.
2: Well, can you tell me more about that? Cognitive reserve, meaning, tell me more.
3: So,
2: yeah, go ahead.
3: Even if we are developing the pathological symptoms of dementia in our brains, cognitive reserve is the concept

0: concept that we can still actually maintain good levels of cognition and functioning day to day by building resilient brains. And this is through doing activities that help to strengthen neural connections in the brain, doing things like exercise and healthy diet and education are part of this as well, and avoiding things that might be damaging to the brain, like substances, for example. But hobbies are very much part of the list of activities that build this cognitive reserve. And this means that we can then maintain good cognitive functioning for longer before we actually start to experience day-to-day symptoms of cognitive decline or dementia.
1: That is so fascinating. And so have these studies been able to determine at all that this is a causal effect, or right now we're saying it's correlated with a sort of a reduced risk of dementia later in life?
0: Well, it's not just correlated with the reduced risk. There have also been studies that have looked, for example, at autopsy. So they've been able to look inside people's brains after they've died from dementia and actually consider how strong were their pathological indications of dementia in the brain versus the amount of symptoms that they were experiencing. So they've been able to give some more objective measures to demonstrate this. But we have also seen causally that if people increase their engagement in these cognitive activities, then we can see improvements in cognitive function in older adulthood prior to when they would start to develop symptoms of dementia.
1: Oh, that's fascinating. Okay, so let's talk about going back to sort of some of the cultural impediments towards hobbies, in terms of even if people want to start them, because we spoke with Bridget Schulte. She directs the Better Life Lab at New America, where she researches work, family, gender, and care. And she says that Americans can really struggle with the idea of leisure and hobbies.
2: We are very achievement-oriented. We're very productive. I mean, look at all of the literature out there, the self-help books, and maximize your time and be more productive and get up at 4:30 and do more. And so hobbies seem silly and stupid, or leisure time feels unproductive, to play the piano just for the joy of it, to knit just for fun. There are a lot of times people think, well, I even have to monetize this. I have to, like, you know, turn it into a side hustle. And the point of having a hobby, or the point of leisure time, is that it's restorative. The goal is to refresh the soul.
1: Professor Fancourt, I really think there's something to this, because the grind culture, right, side hustle culture, is just as strong as the desire to step back as well. I mean, what's your response to her?
0: I think my response is, this is why it's so important for us to know about and talk about the science of why hobbies are beneficial, because I can see that if people feel that they're trading productivity and work achievements versus something that feels vacuous, then of course people are not going to be as keen on engaging in hobbies. But if we're actually saying, actually, no, hobbies are really important, they're fundamental to your mental and your physical health and making you in the best shape that you can be then to deal with everything else that you have to do in your life, that's a very different way of framing. You're saying, invest time in hobbies. It's going to support all of your life.
1: Mm. Well, Bridget also talked about what she sees as a gendered aspect to, again, and this is in the U.S. context, to the idea of leisure time and hobbies.
2: Throughout history, there's been this feeling that men deserve leisure time. There have been lots of studies that show that men have this sense that I've worked hard, now I get to play hard. But for women, there's been really interesting research around the world that shows that most women, regardless of your age or your background or the country that you're in, don't feel that they deserve leisure, that they have to earn it. What I call the if-then mentality. Well, if I finish all of these things on my to-do list, and if I take care of everyone else, then I can do something fun or have a hobby or do something for myself. And the problem is, there are so many demands, you never get to the end of that to-do list. So you never get to then.
1: That's Bridget Schulte, director of the Better Life Lab at New America. Professor Fancourt, your response to this point about how women may conceive of the entire concept of leisure time.
0: I found it really inspiring hearing Lexi talk earlier about her experiences as a new mother, actually saying to her husband, I need a couple of hours now to invest in leisure time. Please, can you take on the childcare? Because you're right that we do sometimes have to reframe about some of the identities that we might have assumed based on our gender or other characteristics about ourselves. But I think we're seeing from people like Lexi, particularly from Gen Z, who are questioning some of these norms quite strongly, we're seeing that it is possible to reclaim that and to say, actually, no, I need to have this time. And I think that's as well where understanding the health benefits of this, mental and physical, can be important in having those conversations.
1: You know, when Bridget talked about the if-then, I have to say my eyes went wide at recognition because, quite frankly, every weekend I wake up in the morning, the first thing I think is, okay, what are all the things I have to accomplish? And then when I get through those things, then it's like, well, maybe I can do this other stuff, which I actually find enjoyable. But this then gets me back to something you said earlier about, well, and actually Lexi also talked about this, sort of making it less a thing that you do when you have time and more of a incorporating your hobby into your entire concept of what a successful day looks like. I mean, in a mm-hmm. sense, returning to those cultures that you talked about earlier where the act of these hobbies or crafts or arts or whatnot are become a seamless part of life rather than their own distinct and discrete activity.
0: Yes, and I think we can also think a lot about the science of behavior change here. We know that instead of trying to ring fence 3 hours that you're going to spend on a hobby, start with small tweaks day to day. See if you can bring a hobby in for 10 or 15 minutes. You know, if you're going to be making some breakfast, for example, can you try a new recipe that's going to be developing that skill and knowledge and is going to be something that you enjoy doing? Can you make these little substitutes where, for example, you might be doing a hobby on your commute instead of scrolling your phone on the train. Could you actually be reading a book or reading up on a new hobby that you want to be learning about? And then see where the passion goes from there in terms of being able to dedicate more time to it.
1: Ah, so you can really sort of piecewise get into it. You know, I haven't asked what I think is probably the most obvious question, but maybe because it's so obvious, it's not worth asking. But these things also, most hobbies get you off your phone. And there has to be instant health benefit from that.
0: There does. And what we're really seeing is sometimes displacement effect. So if people are managing to get off their phones onto hobbies, that can be reducing some of the negative influences that they might have been feeling through use of their phone. But I don't think we can simply consider hobbies as an antidote. You know, they bring so much in their own right. But it's also really relevant for thinking about youth, for example. Mm-hmm. You know, if young people don't have hobbies, then it's natural that they might start to hang out on the streets more, for example, because they haven't got that purpose of what to do. So we can use hobbies sometimes to fill time where we're not quite sure what to do with it, but fill it in a way that's not about scrolling. It's not about just hanging out. It's bringing in those other ingredients that can be so beneficial to health.
1: Well, in the final minute that we have, Professor Fancourt, can you describe to us, you know, as deeply as possible when you're gardening, what state is your mind in? How does your body actually feel when you're doing it?
0: When you're gardening, you're often having that intense focus onto one thing. It's a kind of mindful focus. And this can mean that you're actually avoiding giving your brain a space, distracting it from stresses and worries that might be going on. If you're rhythmically gardening, like digging repeatedly, then we can have something called entrainment, which is when your body starts to synchronize with that beat that you're doing the digging with, that can help to lower your heart rate, reduce your blood pressure. If you're outdoors, you're also going to be exposed to all kinds of sounds and multisensory stimulation that can give you that sense of distraction and even creativity.
1: Those are things that you actually feel yourself when you're out there digging in the dirt.
0: All of those and so much more.
1: Well, Daisy Fancourt is a professor of psychobiology and epidemiology at University College London, also director of the World Health Organization's Collaborating Center on Arts and Health, and author of the forthcoming Art Cure, The Science of How the Arts Save Lives. Professor Fancourt, it was a great pleasure to speak with you. Thank you so much.
0: Thank you.
1: I'm Meghna Chakrabarty. This is On Point.
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3: 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This has been On Point on Nebraska Public Media, Omaha. Sorry, I'm a little thrown off here talking over their out. I'm Andy Herman. This is Nebraska Public Media, Omaha. This is our July 3-day membership drive. With me here is Steve Graziano, and we are talking about Wait, Wait, Don't Tell Me coming to Omaha.
5: That's right. 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It's, you know, it's Friday. 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
9: It's sort of a permanent decline in the economy's strength as a result of this type of policy.
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11: And I'm Debbie Elliott. This hour, we return to a story we followed with former NPR colleague Barbara Bradley Haggerty.
10: The wrongful conviction of Benjamin Spencer, and now the friendship between him and the son of the man he was falsely accused of murdering.
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11: Also, how the U.S. has fallen way behind the rest of the world when it comes to sunscreen.
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14: Live from NPR News in Washington, I'm Ryland Barton. Iran targeted American strongholds around the Persian Gulf while the U.S. bombarded Iranian military sites today as the two countries showed no signs of backing away from the war. The conflict continues to choke off shipping traffic through the Strait of Hormuz, sending oil prices higher. President Trump says the U.S. and Iran are currently in negotiations.
15: But we are talking to them. I think they're being serious. I think they are being by far the most serious that we've seen them, but that doesn't mean we get there. We'll see what happens.
14: U.S. embassies in the Middle East began alerting Americans in the region that options to leave could become more limited. Iran's Revolutionary Guard advised residents of neighboring countries to stay away from bases with U.S. troops. President Trump is set to attend the annual White House Correspondents' Dinner tonight. As NPR's Tamara Keith reports, it's a redo after the original dinner was interrupted by a gunman.
16: The annual dinner is a celebration of the free press that traditionally includes an acknowledgement of the often strained relationship between presidents and the press that covers them. But strained doesn't even begin to capture the all-out war Trump has waged on journalists since returning to the White House. That includes threats, regulatory actions, numerous lawsuits, punishing news organizations for editorial decisions, as well as frequent personal insults. The first dinner was interrupted before his speech, but Trump said he had planned to be rough on the press. The redo is at a smaller venue with tighter security arrangements. Tamara Keith, NPR News.
14: A 16-year-old in Georgia is awaiting sentencing after pleading guilty today to killing four people and injuring several others in a shooting at his high school nearly 2 years ago. Shemaine Cruz of member station WABE reports.
17: Colt Gray was charged as an adult with malice murder, weapons violations, and cruelty to children for the September 2024 shooting at Appalachee High School, northeast of Atlanta. He faces a minimum sentence of life in prison, but it's up to the judge to decide whether he should be eligible for parole. Family members of the victim say that while adults around him missed multiple warning signs, the teen is the one who decided to bring the gun to school and to pull the trigger. The teen's father, Colin Gray, was convicted of second-degree murder in March for giving his son the gun used in the shooting as a Christmas present. The father and son are expected to be sentenced separately next week. For NPR News, I'm Shemaine Cruz in Atlanta.
14: Skydance-owned Paramount has agreed to delay closing its $81 billion buyout of Warner Brothers Discovery well into next year. The move comes as a judge continues to consider a challenge from 12 states seeking to block the deal altogether. The states allege the merger would extinguish competition in Hollywood and lead to fewer choices for consumers. 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
18: I'm Jackie Areta with these Nebraska Public Media News headlines. A chemical manufacturing company is receiving concerns from Hallam residents about its proposed data center addition and carbon black expansion in Lancaster County. At a town hall Thursday, Monolith detailed its plans to partner with a company that builds hyperscale data centers. But Monolith CEO Russell Webb said its new partner, Crusoe, doesn't build large data centers.
19: So when we started looking at the data center option, we wanted to try to pick a partner that does those type of things. It's very efficient, that's right size, it's not like a mega partner that builds these humongous data centers.
18: Several residents said they felt uneasy about the development and the communication from the company. Business owners and immigration advocates gathered in York Thursday to brainstorm solutions for workforce shortages and immigration law. State Senator Jana Hughes, whose district includes York, says her communities are short on workers, particularly in the ag sector. But sometimes politics get in the way of pro-immigration policy at the state level.
20: I think with the district, just with the climate that we're in, there is some negativity toward it, for sure. I know there is. We just need to be able to have some reasonable conversations.
18: The summit was held by the Center for Immigrant and Refugee Advancement and the York Chamber of Commerce. I'm Jackie Areta, Nebraska Public Media News.
21: 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I'm Grant Winterer. Thanks a million for hanging out with me this afternoon. We'll get to the meat of it in just a moment. 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
1: Yeah.
0: You can listen to that every weekday morning, I think 4 or 5 a.m. whenever you're up. I'm not up until 7 a.m., so that's when I'm listening to it. But we provide you news from across the state, and we also usually have an in-depth feature that goes along with those episodes as well. So, of course, you're getting the headlines and just the up-to-date news. And then toward the end of the episode, you kind of get a little bit of a slower drive. You know, we roll down the windows. We tell you what's going on outside.
1: Yeah.
0: You're hearing from several different people. You're getting nice natural sound sometimes, depending on the story and where we are. But you get a lot from Nebraska Public Media. Of course, the Nebraska Update podcast. But we also have news content almost every day. We have special programs, special shows that go on in-house at Nebraska Public Media. 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Yeah. We stream those. 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
0: I'm just trying to think of how neat that evening is going to be.
1: Yeah.
0: We are going to be surrounded by Nebraska Public Media fans, our Nebraska Public Media community, people who listen to the shows, know what's going on, and Wait, Don't Tell Me is just such a neat show, too.
1: Yeah.
0: To be in the audience, experience it live, seeing the panelists, seeing Peter Sagal, hearing the laughs, being a part of the laughs.
1: Yeah.
0: Seeing the countdown to when they start rolling and just all of the behind the scenes things, I think, are going to be so neat. And I've actually never been to the Orpheum Theater.
1: Oh, really?
0: So I'm very excited.
1: Mm-hmm.
0: Yeah. In Omaha, that is September 24th. So you have plenty of time to make sure you have the evening free. You have the day off, maybe. 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
0: A few quick thank yous before we go. 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

0: 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I'm Grant Winterer. 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
1: When you donate this time and get those Wait, Wait, Don't Tell Me tickets, of course, that is exciting. 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Maybe it is. Maybe you have the second seat for your popcorn. Yeah. I don't know. You know, that's not my business.
0: Kick your legs up.
1: Yeah. But you can donate right now. 800-989-8236 is that number. 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
0: There's more to journalism than just showing up at a press conference or pulling something off the wire and calling it a day. 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
3: Live from NPR News in Washington, I'm Ryland Barton. President Trump's latest set of tariffs comes at a challenging time for the U.S. economy, raising concerns about the cost of living among American households. NPR's Rafael Nam has more.
4: The White House frames the sweeping new tariffs ranging from 10 to 12.5% as a matter of human rights and market fairness. Although they're not significantly higher than the temporary ones they're replacing, economists caution they will likely have a negative economic impact. The budget lab at Yale University estimates it could drive up consumer inflation by 0.7 percentage points and will be equivalent to a tax of nearly $1,100 a year on American households. That's at a time when many families are already struggling with high gas prices and paying more at the grocery store. And they will continue the uncertainty being felt by American businesses. Rafael Nam, NPR News.
3: President Trump will meet with Ukrainian President Volodymyr Zelensky next week at the White House, according to an official not authorized to talk on the record. As NPR's Danielle Kurtzleben reports, the meeting would be one of several between the two leaders this year.
5: The meeting will happen Tuesday, according to the White House official. The men also met at the G7 summit in June, as well as at the NATO summit in Ankara, Turkey, earlier this month. At that Turkey summit, Trump said the U.S. would give Ukraine a license to make Patriot air defense systems. That was considered a win for Ukraine as it continues defending itself against Russian missile strikes. The Russian war in Ukraine is now more than 4 years long. Trump and Zelensky have had a rough relationship at times, with an early 2025 Oval Office meeting that devolved into a heated argument in front of the news media. Danielle Kurtzleben, NPR News, The White House.
3: For the second year in a row, the U.S. has reported a record-breaking number of measles cases. According to the latest data from the CDC, the count is up 2,318. As NPR's Maria Godoy reports, that's the highest number in 35 years.
5: The resurgence of measles comes amid falling vaccination rates and rising rates of non-medical exemptions to school vaccine requirements. Some 70% of infections have been in children and adolescents. Last year, two unvaccinated children died of measles. Pediatric infectious disease specialist Dr. Adam Ratner says to turn things around, the country needs to raise vaccination rates.
6: Measles is our most contagious disease. I don't want to go back to a time when every year we had children dying of measles in the U.S.
5: Meanwhile, many local health departments are grappling with staff and funding cuts from the federal government, including to immunization programs. Maria Godoy, NPR News.
3: The NBA's all-time scoring leader, LeBron James, is heading to the Philadelphia 76ers. In a statement, he says he strongly considered retirement after his last team, the LA Lakers, were eliminated in the second round of this year's playoffs. This is NPR News.
1: I'm Jackie Areta with these Nebraska Public Media News headlines. Business owners and immigration advocates gathered in York Thursday to brainstorm solutions for workforce shortages and immigration law. State Senator Jana Hughes, whose district includes York, says her communities are short on workers, particularly in the ag sector. But sometimes politics get in the way of pro-immigration policy at the state level.
7: I think with the district, just with the climate that we're in, there is some negativity toward it, for sure. I know there is. We just need to be able to have some reasonable conversations.
1: The summit was held by the Center for Immigrant and Refugee Advancement and the York Chamber of Commerce. Warmer weather, less rainfall, and some diseases could impact Nebraska's corn harvest this year. Nebraska was one of the only states that had higher temps than normal at night, which inhibited some corn growth in parts of the state. Tamara Jackson-Zims, an extension plant pathologist, said corn growers are keeping an eye on emerging diseases as well.
8: One of the things that they're probably most concerned about in the eastern half of the state is southern rust. That was a terrible disease for us in corn last year and took a lot of people by surprise.
1: Southern rust hasn't been confirmed in Nebraska, but tar spot, another corn crop disease, has been reported in more than two dozen counties. I'm Jackie Areta, Nebraska Public Media News.
0: 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I'm Grant Winter. Thanks for joining me this evening. We'll get you back to All Things in just a moment. Just have a little business to take care of first. 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

0: we watch the numbers, we listen to mm-hmm. the surveys, we do research originally for ourselves, and we know that you, the listener and the, you know, citizen of Nebraska, you're looking for trusted, reliable news and information that's not screaming its head off,
1: right.
0: that's not losing its mind over every little beat, but has that perspective and that depth and that care to, like, get things right. It's rare, right?
1: Yeah.
0: Public radio and public media, we do this because we believe in the mission.

0: say, support this. 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Mm-hmm. 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
1: Yeah.
0: So here's that number to call now that I'm done sermonizing. 800-989-8236. That number, 800-989-8236, nebraskapublicmedia.org.
1: Yeah, in the midst of losing that funding, the listeners have really stepped up in such a huge way. And one of the ways that we want to thank you for stepping up is by providing you with an opportunity to catch a taping of Wait, Wait, Don't Tell Me at its Omaha premiere in September. 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
0: That's right. It was 2012 when Wait, Wait, Don't Tell Me last came, to Nebraska, and the world has changed a lot since then. I've been to a Wait, Wait show a couple times myself over my career, and it is an absolute blast, and it's great to be there with a bunch of folks who enjoy that irreverent take on the news. And, you know, I think our job here, right, is to take the work really seriously and not take ourselves seriously at all.
1: Bingo.
0: That's the way Wait, Wait does it, too. We've had a lot of interest in these tickets, a lot of folks pledging or donating their support in this drive, and you know, there's a limited number, right? 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
1: Which is about the price of, I don't know, a streaming service these days.
0: Right.
1: And you get so much more for that $16. 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
3: This is All Things Considered from NPR News. I'm Elsa Chang.
4: And I'm Debbie Elliott. The Justice Department has launched a new funding opportunity for local police. It's called the Bridging Immigration-Related Deficits Experienced Nationwide Program. A mouthful. For those paying attention, the acronym is BIDEN. It offers law enforcement agencies a collective $3 billion, but they have to agree to partner with ICE. As NPR's Meg Anderson reports, it's one of the latest DOJ efforts to entice police to cooperate with immigration officials.
5: First, there was a new grant announced last month called the Model Cities Initiative. It offers a handful of cities about $300 million. Then there were changes to

0: existing grants like the COPS program, which offers more than $700 million. But the Biden program, given out over a period of up to 5 years, is about 3 times the size of those two put together.
1: This has to be one of the largest grant programs on record that has gone out from the Department of Justice.
0: Amy Solomon used to lead one of the DOJ's grant-making agencies. All three grants can go toward things like policing equipment, training, and hiring. The other thing they have in common, they all say police have to cooperate with ICE to get the money. Solomon says it's not unusual for the DOJ to use its grants to encourage policy priorities.
1: This is a very aggressive version of that.
0: But she says those priorities are normally directly connected to police duties, things like community violence intervention. Sheriff Jeff Gaylor of Harford County, Maryland, had an agreement with ICE for about 10 years. It allowed his officers to investigate the immigration status of people in their custody and then coordinate with ICE.
2: It worked great up until they took it away.
0: Earlier this year, Maryland banned the state's police departments from partnering with ICE. Gaylor says most of his budget comes from the county, but there's at least one grant he thinks he'll no longer be eligible for. In the past, he used that money to buy vehicles and equipment.
2: Obviously, these are grants I want to apply for, but I also want to keep my citizens safe by working with our federal partners.
0: That part about keeping people safe is what some criminal justice experts quibble with. Studies show immigrants are less likely to commit crimes than people born in the U.S. And many police leaders say working with immigration authorities can erode community trust. Nicole Ndumale is with the ACLU and used to work in the Civil Rights Division of the DOJ. She says these funding streams
3: are all different ways that the federal government is federalizing law enforcement.
0: Ultimately, she says, the administration is favoring states politically aligned with it and punishing those that aren't. In a statement to NPR, the DOJ said, quote, it only makes sense that funding supports agencies actively partnering with the federal government on immigration enforcement. Meg Anderson, NPR News.
4: All right, LeBron James is dominating basketball headlines today after announcing that he'll sign with the Philadelphia 76ers for what he says will be the final chapter of his career. But this weekend, the spotlight goes to another basketball superstar. Caitlin Clark heads into the WNBA All-Star Weekend playing some of the best basketball of her career. But Clark has also been surrounded by controversy. She has been accused of flopping, meaning exaggerating physical contact from another player. She's clashed with referees and other players. And after picking up another technical foul this week, she is just one technical foul away from an automatic one-game suspension. Chris Branch is a writer at The Athletic and joins us now to talk about all of this. Welcome, Chris.
5: Thank you for having me.
4: Thanks for being with us. Okay, so why does every incident involving Caitlin Clark seem to become such a big story these days?
5: She is the poster child for, being a lightning rod in this league. NBA Commissioner Adam Silver called her a political football, and I think it's really apt because so many people across the political spectrum are using her to their own ends. You know, there have been a lot of people on the conservative end of the spectrum who have painted her as this, savior of the WNBA that I don't think is a totally fair moniker. They see her as saving the league, and now she is getting persecuted. Now, Caitlin Clark is getting fouled. She is getting attention from referees. She's getting technical fouls, but she's a great player, and she draws this scrutiny naturally, and I think if she was someone else, this would just be normal.
4: Yeah. I mean, she is just one technical foul away from an automatic suspension, but she says, look, I don't want to lose the intensity that makes me who I am. Is that intensity helping her team more than it's hurting the team? Or do you think she's reaching a point where she needs to, come on, rein it in?
5: I think she needs to rein in it a little bit, but I would not want her to lose her intensity. I mean, the headlines and the information you see from these games are that Caitlin Clark is assessed a technical foul while scoring 45 points, while scoring 27 points. Like, she's playing amazing basketball. Her team is really good. Now, it would be pretty detrimental for her to miss a game, but I don't think it's going to hurt them that much.
4: Yeah. Can you talk about that? Like, what is clicking for the Fever right now, despite all of the controversy we're seeing with Clark?
5: They're just a really good team. That's what gets lost in here. Clark is not even the highest scorer on the team right now. She is the best player, the most valuable player, but Kelsey Mitchell averages more points per game than her. Aaliyah Boston is great too. Like, this is just a really well-constructed, well-coached team.
4: I mean, even though it is this multi-talented team, it does feel like people have become deeply invested in Caitlin Clark, the individual, right? Like whether they love her or they don't like her at all. Mm-hmm. So what is your sense of how she's individually perceived right now? Has this season changed the way people inside and outside the league look at her?
5: I don't know. That's a hard question because I think it was going to be unfair to her from the jump, just because of who she is. She brought so many eyes. And if you read, the WNBA is in the first year of a new collective bargaining agreement where the money has raised tenfold for everybody. Now, a lot of people will say Caitlin Clark did that, which is not totally true. She did bring a lot of new audience in, but this has been a really good underappreciated product for a long time. So it's really hard. She hasn't said a lot controversially. She hasn't made a lot of big stances, but people still tend to attribute all of these things to her.
4: Huh. Well, before we let you go, I want to just ask you about today's big LeBron news. What do you make of him selecting the Philadelphia 76ers as his next and maybe final stop? Like, what are the chances that he can make history by winning championships with four different teams?
5: He easily could. It is the most fascinating choice he could make. That is a stacked team. The only thing you have to think about is if the team stays healthy. LeBron James has been the most durable elite athlete that we have ever seen. Mm-hmm. He's 41 years old. People don't appreciate that enough, that he is an alien specimen in that way. But you pair a 41-year-old with the Sixers center, Joel Embiid. He's a former MVP, but he has a lot of injury history. But they just traded for Jaylen Brown from the Boston Celtics, who was a really, really good player. This team should be a title contender immediately. You have to say it with the caveat of injuries, though.
4: Chris Branch is a senior writer with The Athletic. Thank you so much for joining us today.
5: Thank you.
6: We'll bring you back to more All Things Considered in a little bit. I'm Grant Winter. Thanks for joining me this evening. And joining me in studio is Peter Clowney. How are you, Peter?
7: Great. How are you, Grant?
6: I'm doing so well. I'm stoked to be here because not only are we in the middle of our little short and sweet membership drive this summer, but we've got a really awesome thank you gift that we are stoked to talk about. 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
9: Live from NPR News in Washington, I'm Ryland Barton. The annual White House Correspondents' Dinner is happening again tonight after a gunman attacked the original event in late April. President Trump is expected to attend. NPR's Tamara Keith has more on how President Trump's relationship with the press has evolved since his first term.
10: In the first administration, Trump referred to the media as fake news and complained about coverage that he didn't like, but he didn't take a lot of action. In the second term, he has sued news organizations for coverage he doesn't like, including ABC, CBS, The New York Times, BBC, and The Wall Street Journal. He removed the Associated Press from the pool of reporters to get close access to him over an editorial decision. He has called female reporters dumb and piggy and suggested that CNN's Caitlin Collins should smile. And of course, he oversaw the defunding of NPR and PBS.
9: NPR's Tamara Keith reporting. Countries that are part of the International Criminal Court have voted overwhelmingly to oust the lead prosecutor who was accused of sexual misconduct. NPR's Michelle Kellerman reports the vote comes as the U.S. tries to dismantle the court.
11: ICC prosecutor Karim Khan denies the allegations of sexual misconduct, but 82 of the 125 member states of the court voted to remove him from office. Human Rights Watch welcomed the move, saying the court needs a credible prosecutor at a time when the ICC is trying to pursue justice in Gaza, Ukraine, and Sudan. The ICC has arrest warrants out for Russian President Vladimir Putin and Israeli Prime Minister Benjamin Netanyahu. The Trump administration recently launched an effort to dismantle the court, which it calls a threat to U.S. sovereignty. It also rejects the case against Israel, which, like the U.S., is not a party to the court. Michelle Kellerman, NPR News, the State Department.
9: Paramount and Warner Brothers are hitting pause on their proposed merger. NPR's Chloe Veltman reports Paramount agreed today to delay closing the deal for months following mounting pressure from antitrust lawsuits.
12: Attorneys general from 12 states, including California, New York, and Arizona, allege the proposed merger violates a core federal antitrust law, prohibiting mergers or acquisitions where the effect would lessen competition or create a monopoly. The Writers Guild of America challenged the massive deal too. Earlier this week, a federal judge issued a temporary restraining order freezing Paramount's acquisition. Now the company has agreed not to close the $111 billion deal until June 1, 2027, or 5 days after lawsuit. Suits are resolved, whichever is earlier. In a statement to NPR, Paramount called the agreement a significant win and said going to trial will be, quote, the fastest and clearest way to prove that this transaction is good for competition, good for consumers, and good for creators. A trial date has not yet been set. Chloe Veltman, NPR News.
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13: I'm Jackie Areta with these Nebraska Public Media News headlines. A chemical manufacturing company is receiving concerns from Hallam residents about its proposed data center addition and carbon black expansion in Lancaster County. At a town hall Thursday, Monolith detailed its plans to partner with a company that builds hyperscale data centers. But Monolith CEO Russell Webb said its new partner, Crusoe, doesn't build large data centers.
14: So when we started looking at the data center option, we wanted to try to pick a partner that does those type of things. That's very efficient, that's right size, it's not like a mega partner that builds these humongous data centers.
13: Several residents said they felt uneasy about the development and the communication from the company. Business owners and immigration advocates gathered in York Thursday to brainstorm solutions for workforce shortages and immigration law. State Senator Jana Hughes, whose district includes York, says her communities are short on workers, particularly in the ag sector. But sometimes politics get in the way of pro-immigration policy at the state level.
15: I think with the district, just with the climate that we're in, there is some negativity toward it, for sure. I know there is. We just need to be able to have some reasonable conversations.
13: The summit was held by the Center for Immigrant and Refugee Advancement and the York Chamber of Commerce. I'm Jackie Areta, Nebraska Public Media News.
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1: And I'm Elsa Chang. Jay Young was just 12 years old when his father, Jeffrey Young, was robbed and killed. That was in 1987 in Dallas, Texas. Authorities found a man named Benjamin Spencer responsible for that murder. Spencer maintained his innocence throughout his 34 years in prison. And then, 2 years ago, he was exonerated, thanks in part to the work of our former NPR colleague, Barbara Bradley Haggerty, who reinvestigated his case and wrote a book about it. Now, the story seemed to be over until Barb received a text from Jay Young that read, quote, "I have zero ill will or negative feelings toward you or anything or anyone. I would really appreciate a conversation." What followed after that is the subject of a new story in The Atlantic, which is where we pick it up with both Jay Young and Barbara Bradley Haggerty. Hello to both of you.
2: Hey, Elsa.
3: Hello.
1: Hello. Barb, if I may start with you, when you got that text in 2024, what was your relationship like with Jay Young?
2: We had not communicated very much. Jay was really unhappy with the Atlantic article and the NPR story because he felt I gave them short shrift, the family short shrift. And so we had kind of a prickly relationship. Having said that, the thing about Jay is he always wanted to engage. Mm-hmm. And so that made me think, he may be open to things. And so that's why I went ahead and was in touch with him.
1: Jay, I'm just curious, what had prompted you to reach out to Barb and say you wanted to talk to her?
3: I'd gone through some changes in my life. A big part of that process was, reconciliation. It was forgiveness. And I was just going through a reboot in my life. And and during the whole 34 years, I never really was 100% convinced. Mm-hmm. And when I admitted it to somebody, it kind of opened up some different feelings. And I felt like I needed to talk to Barb and, for one, apologize for some of the hard conversations we had, but also to just get more information and just see what can come out of it.
1: Yeah. Well, I want people to understand more about what it was like for you on your side of the story over the course of those 34 years while Ben Spencer was in prison. Can you take us back and tell us what it was like to see a journalist like Barbara Bradley Haggerty and to see others come in and try to cast doubt for so many years on Spencer's conviction, to see the reinvestigation, to see all the news articles, the rallies, to sit through all the parole hearings?
3: Well, first, obviously, it was very difficult to not have a dad. I was 12, and some 12-year-olds grow up quicker, and obviously it never ends just from an emotional standpoint, but then to have, with all due respect, people like Barb calling and asking questions, it was kind of like scratching a wound always, not necessarily reopening it, but just scratching it. It's just kind of an irritant.
1: Yeah.
3: But then, I was raised to just ask questions, and just because of the justice system says one thing, that doesn't mean it's 100% correct. And I know that can be taken in a bunch of different directions, but that's just the reality of things. It's not a perfect world. It's not a perfect system.
1: Well, Barb, you wrote something in this Atlantic piece that has really stayed with me, and that is that you eventually realized that Jay's family was in their own kind of prison. Can you talk more about that?
2: The fact that this case came up over and over again, I would imagine was kind of a recurring nightmare for Jay, because what happens when Ben Spencer gets out is there are crowds cheering,
1: right.
2: Everyone's celebrating. Jeffrey Young, the man who was killed, is a footnote. He's only kind of mentioned as a way to talk about Ben Spencer's triumph over the system. And so they're forgotten. I think Jay didn't even learn that Ben was out until a reporter got in touch with him to ask for a comment. I mean, so what happens is they get forgotten. When the system gets it wrong, when they convict an innocent person, they create two sets of victims. Not only the man in prison, but also the family that never gets justice. And in this case, they will never find who caused the death of Jeffrey Young.
1: Can I ask you, Jay, we just heard Barb reinforce that there's a good chance the murderer of your father will never be held accountable by this criminal justice system. How does that change, if at all it changes, the way you feel about the criminal justice system?
3: Well, I have a couple probably not popular opinions on that, but, you know, when I did think Ben that did do it, you know, Ben was always the face to evil for me. And I mentioned earlier about kind of my rebooting of my life. I really got into my faith and I've really got to trust the Lord. And I know that justice will be served in a different way than we do it, you know, today. And I've chosen to live with that. And that makes me feel the most peace.
1: Yeah.
3: And, you know, I've become addicted to my peace. And it's a big deal for me because I haven't lived in peace for so long.
1: I'm still processing what you said, that Ben Spencer's face was the face of evil for so many years in your mind. How did you know that you were ready to meet Ben Spencer? Barb writes beautifully about the friendship that ensued after you and Ben met. I mean, how did you know that it was time?
3: Well, I always put it to Barb that, you know, our lives were very similar in a way because we were both in a prison. And the day my dad died, I was in a different prison, an emotional prison, you know, in my head, and he was in a prison behind bars. And I had struggles with different things, depression and my drinking, but that was, you know, my way of coping with things. And when I started to get sober, when I was sober, it was right like a few months before I got that text in 21 that Ben was being released. You know, I did feel some guilt, honestly, for going to those parole hearings. And I did ask him for his forgiveness, and he graciously did. And he just said, I would have done the same thing. Hmm. But your question was, wouldn't I know? I honestly didn't know until I shook his hand, but I was just going with it. And it felt like the weight of the world that I'd been carrying for almost ever was lifted. And it was like slow motion when I was reaching out to shake his massive hands. I'm either shaking the hands of the man who killed my father, or I'm shaking the hands of a man that was, you know, wrongfully convicted. And at that moment, I just felt something, and I know it was God just grabbed me and said, I got you. Mm. And it almost even felt like my dad was standing there too.
2: It really has changed the way I view reconciliation. When I think about what they've been through, I think, gosh, if these two men who couldn't be more different, you know, black and white, conservative Republican, Democrat, you know, one man convicted of killing the other man's father. If these two people can reconcile, then I think the rest of us could take a lesson from this and try to do it ourselves.
1: Barbara Bradley Haggerty and Jay Young. Barb's story about this now appears in The Atlantic. Thank you both so much for your reflections today.
2: Thank you, Elsa.
3: Thank you.
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6: 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I'm Grant Winterer. I'm joined by Peter Clowney. We'll bring you more All Things Considered in just a little bit. We're just going to take care of a little bit of business. 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
4: That's right, Grant. So we have this very special moment here in this in this membership drive where we are the exclusive purveyors of the tickets to see Wait, Wait, Don't Tell Me on September 24th. 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And we're going to go through part of tomorrow. You know, we try to keep our footprint of these membership drives nice and tight because we don't want to bug you any more than we need to. We want to be in conversation with you, though, about the real need here. Right. As Grant was just saying, what we do here is challenging and expensive, but it is also a great privilege. 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
6: It'd be so cool to pack that historic theater with Nebraska Public Media listeners for that night of Wait, Wait, Don't Tell Me. 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You can be at the Orpheum in September in Omaha for the debut there. 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
6: Yeah, it's super awesome. 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
6: Yeah.
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7: From NPR News, this is All Things Considered. I'm Elsa Chang in Culver City, California.
8: And I'm Debbie Elliott in Washington. The food crisis in Gaza is improving. That's according to a new United Nations report out this week. But more than a million people still aren't getting the food they need. And despite a ceasefire between Israel and Hamas, Israel still controls nearly 70% of Gaza, which is impeding the delivery of aid. The Israeli military agency that coordinates humanitarian operations in Gaza rejects what it calls the claims and conclusions in the UN report. Carl Scow is the UN World Food Program's acting executive director. His agency co-authored the report. Welcome.
9: Thank you. Thank you for having me on.
8: You visited Gaza earlier this year. On your last trip, what did you see people eating?
9: Well, since the ceasefire, we as WFP have been able to contribute. I mean, we are reaching almost the entire population every month, or between 1.5 to 2 million people. At the beginning, with people having been recently displaced, we provided hot meals, bread, and increasingly we have also now been able to provide, food partials for people who have the means to cook for themselves. And at one point, just before the escalation in the Middle East, we were also able to bring in more commercial foods, fresh foods and vegetables, and increased our cash support so that people were able to also choose for themselves. Now that has come back, and we're now back to more food support. And it's thanks to that effort, thanks to that massive effort on my colleagues, that the food security situation has improved. And that's what this report shows, but it shows that with some important caveats. One is that the progress is very fragile. And the second is that there are many other sectors that are not moving: water, sanitation, health, basic education, shelter. And there needs to be urgent attention now to those sectors that also are needed to make life livable in Gaza.
8: Do you have a sense of how much the war in Iran has affected the food supply chain in the Middle East?
9: The most serious impact is really how energy prices that are going up are also driving up food prices across the globe. There is a close correlation between energy price and food prices, particularly in developing countries. And so in those places where people already basically spend all their money on food, when the price of food goes up 20-30%, they eat much less. And we expect, millions of people to be pushed into acute hunger should this conflict continue.
8: So I'm curious, what were the noticeable differences from your trip this year compared to earlier ones prior to the ceasefire?
9: I mean, if we talk a year ago, in July last year, we had starvation in Gaza. That's not the case any longer. People have food, and there is also some food on the market. They don't have the variety of food that is needed to fully recover from the nutrition shock they had in the past, but there is, more stability. But again, there are no margins whatsoever.
8: So you've been able to get more food in despite this modest improvement. Your report is estimating that 1.4 million people, that's about two-thirds of Gaza's population, are still experiencing acute food insecurity, which basically means they're in crisis. Explain to us, if you would, why hunger is still so prevalent in Gaza despite there being a ceasefire.
9: I mean, I think one is what I refer to is that the commercial that was coming up in March, April has come down again. And that's only through commercial foods you can get fresh fruits, vegetables in, so that you diversify the nutritious intake.
8: So commercial food deliveries is what you're talking about.
9: Exactly.
8: So why can't they get in?
9: Because there are being constraints in terms of access. There is only one access point into Gaza, and not enough of food goods are flowing in through the commercial side.
8: Now, the Israeli military group that coordinates aid in Gaza is saying that since the ceasefire, nearly three times the food requirements defined by the World Food Program have gotten into Gaza. Does that align with what you're seeing?
9: I mean, we coordinate very closely with Israeli authorities. And as I said, we have been facilitated to work. There are certainly times where we have differences. And I think there is also, you know, a difference in public communication than in our private communications.
8: So given this unsustainable flow of aid, right, or commercial product, how do you fix that? How do you solve this problem?
9: Well, there needs to be a political solution, no doubt about that. And there needs to be a security solution. That's for others. But what we hope is that we don't hold the humanitarian situation hostage to the lack of progress on politics, on the security side, but that we can expand on these early recovery efforts where we step up on shelter, basic education, health, sanitation, but also that we manage to bring more commercial foods in and that we can move towards a program where we provide cash to people for them to make decisions instead.
8: Carl Scow is acting executive director of the UN's World Food Program. Thank you for speaking with us.
9: Thank you.
1: For the second year in a row, the U.S. has reported a record-breaking number of measles cases. The Centers for Disease Control and Prevention said today that the country has confirmed 2,318 cases. As NPR's Maria Godoy reports, that is the highest number in 35 years.
10: Here's another way to think about it. The U.S. has reported more measles cases in the last 18 months than in the previous 25 years combined. Last year, the case count broke 2,000, a number not seen since 1992. We've now surpassed that record. Here's Dr. William Moss of the International Vaccine Access Center at Johns Hopkins University.
11: I do think it's tragic that we've met this milestone in July of 2026. It's a real setback that we've now had thousands of cases of measles just over the past year and a half.
10: The resurgence of measles comes amid falling vaccination rates and growing non-medical exemptions to school vaccine requirements. The vast majority of cases have been in unvaccinated people. Moss says large outbreaks in South Carolina and Utah drove up case counts earlier this year.
11: And then we've continued to have smaller outbreaks in other areas.
10: Some 70% of infections have been in children and adolescents. Last year, two unvaccinated children died of measles. Dr. Adam Ratner is a member of the American Academy of Pediatrics Infectious Disease Committee. He says to turn things around, the country needs to raise vaccination rates.
12: We're at a point where our herd immunity is more tenuous, and measles is our most contagious disease. I don't want to go back to a time when every year we had children dying of measles in the U.S.
10: Meanwhile, many local health departments are grappling with staff and funding cuts from the federal government, including to immunization programs. At the same time, they're still facing other crises, says Dr. Monica Roy. She's with the Santa Clara County Department of Public Health in California.
13: In the past 4 months, we're dealing with Ebola returning travelers. We were dealing with the World Cup preparedness. And then on top of that, measles.
10: Not to mention the current cyclosporiasis outbreak on everyone's minds. Maria Godoy, NPR News.

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3: Yes.
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1: You know, Grant, I've worked in public media for a while now. Yeah. And I've watched it grow. I've watched it evolve. I've seen the changes, the way we do so much digitally now and the wonderful podcasts. If you're not listening to Nebraska Update yet, you must do
0: Definitely.
1: So. But as it's changing, like so has the media landscape all around us. And it is so hard to know if there's an agenda behind a story that you run into online or in broadcast news many places. There's all sorts of twisty stuff going on in the background. It's not here.
0: Right.
1: We are absolutely here to give you, I love that testimony from Nancy.
0: The news,
1: and just the news. That's right.
0: Yeah.
1: We believe in it. It's a mission for us to be transparent and nonpartisan and independent.
0: Yeah.
1: And it's a joy for us to do it. So if you become a part of that, you can feel proud and excited and, just like we do. 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
0: One of the ways that we try to be transparent and accountable in the newsroom is what I can speak to is we are sending reporters out across the state to bring your voices to the table so everybody in Nebraska can hear all sides of every story that we cover. 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
2: 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I'm Debbie Elliott.
3: And I'm Ilsa Chang. Missouri is home to a closely watched Democratic congressional primary. It's a solid blue district that includes St. Louis, so whoever wins this race will likely go on to serve in Congress. This year features a rematch between former Congresswoman Cori Bush and current Congressman Wesley Bell. Bell unseated Bush in a primary just 2 years ago, and beyond more local issues, one of their main points of contention has been military support for Israel. Both candidates appeared together on St. Louis Public Radio this afternoon. Jason Rosenbaum hosted that joint appearance and joins us now. Hey, Jason.
4: Thank you so much for having me.
3: And thanks for being with us. So I understand that this is one of like the first media appearances where both candidates were in the same room with each other, and it's no secret that they strongly disagree with each other. So what was the vibe like today?
4: It was tense, to put it mildly, and there's a significant amount of animosity between Cori Bush and Wesley Bell. And there were a lot of fiery parts of this joint appearance, including this portion where Bush talked about how Bell didn't immediately endorse Kamala Harris for president in 2024 when Joe Biden dropped out of the presidential race.
5: You see that he didn't answer your question about Kamala Harris and whether he endorsed her initially.
6: Oh, I did endorse her. I worked for Kamala Harris.
5: Don't interrupt me.
6: I made it clear. I've not only worked for her.
5: Did you endorse her?
6: I am

0: endorsed
1: her? Did you endorse her immediately? No, you did not. My team dropped the video because now he's changing history.
2: Wow, Fiery is right. You had to mediate between that?
3: Yeah, it was like mediating between my kids. And to be clear, both Bush and Bell endorsed Harris's presidential campaign, but Bush has stood by her criticism that Biden's administration handled Israel's military actions in Gaza in a poor way. And that was definitely a major flashpoint in this campaign.
2: Say more about that. What did they have to say about Gaza?
3: There was a lot of debate over military support for Israel. Bush noted that Bell has been the beneficiary of millions of dollars worth of ads from pro-Israel groups like AIPAC. And while other members of the House Democratic Caucus have voted to cut off military aid for Israel, Bell has voted against those moves, and he reiterated that today.
4: I'm no fan of Bibi Netanyahu, but we're still going to stand with our allies. And when we disagree, there's going to be disagreements. And I've been able to say to his face of things that I disagree with him.
3: And when I asked him, Bell declined to call Israel's actions a genocide.
2: And what did Bush have to say?
3: Bush has unequivocally said she would cut off military aid, especially after Israel's military operations in Gaza and Lebanon have killed tens of thousands of civilians.
1: As stated by Human Rights Watch, Amnesty International, a genocide is happening in Gaza, stated by all of those different organizations and more. Yes. Now, funding for other things that they may need, I have no problem with that.
3: The Israeli government disputes the idea that they're committing a genocide and say its target is Hamas. Bush's comments come as polling shows a decline in support for Israel among Americans, especially those who are young and identify as Democrats.
2: Okay, so a lot of talk about Israel today. What about other issues closer to home that came up?
3: St. Louis is still recovering from a deadly tornado that destroyed thousands of homes last May and inflicted several billion dollars worth of damage. And Bell and other members of Missouri's delegations are trying to get anywhere from $1 billion to $1.5 billion to rebuild. Bush says she was adept at getting disaster relief and she when she was in Congress and would do so again. And in the meantime, groups like Democratic Socialists for America are supporting Bush. Bell has the backing of Democratic leaders like Hakeem Jeffries and former Speaker Nancy Pelosi. It's another test of what direction Democratic voters want to take.
2: That is St. Louis Public Radio's Jason Rosenbaum. Thank you, Jason.
3: Thank you for having me.
5: A federal advisory council stacked with Trump allies is poised to rewrite historic preservation rules. That would make it easier for the president to push through controversial building projects like his 250-foot arch overlooking Washington, D.C. As NPR's Rachel Treisman reports, experts say the change would endanger historic sites across the entire country.
6: You may not have heard of Section 106 before, but it's the reason so many U.S. historic sites are still standing today. The National Register of Historic Places lists nearly 2 million of them. Historic properties take many forms, says Sarah Bronin, a law professor at George Washington University.
7: It could be a single building or a historic neighborhood. It could also be something as obscure as a shipwreck, a historic tree.
6: Backlash to urban renewal and federal highway construction prompted Congress to protect those kinds of sites. It passed the National Historic Preservation Act in 1966. The law requires federal agencies to work with experts to consider how their projects might affect historic sites. That's the Section 106 review process.
7: They first look for the historic properties affected, then they evaluate whether there are adverse effects, and then they have to resolve them.
6: The Advisory Council on Historic Preservation oversees that process. Bronin led it under President Biden, but it's now packed with Trump allies and looking to relax the rules. Its acting chair gave members a week to vote on new Section 106 language over email by Friday.
7: Because President Trump controls 21 of the 24 members, it's very likely that they will proceed with doing what the administration wants for them to do.
6: On Friday night, the council confirmed its members voted to move ahead with the change. The new language would limit what kinds of properties are considered historic and what is considered harmful to them. And agencies could proceed without input from Native American tribes, local governments, and members of the public.
8: What it means is that the federal government, in its own discretion, can decide whether, if ever, to tell an American community that's about to do a major project that could harm or destroy a historic resource.
6: Greg Werkheiser with the law firm Cultural Heritage Partners says the vote sets the stage for a legal fight.
8: As surely as the sun eventually rises over Washington, D.C., there will be litigation challenging these efforts at every level.
6: The White House and the Department of the Interior did not respond to NPR's request for comment. The Advisory Council wrote in an internal memo obtained by NPR that the current process creates confusion and causes delays. But Werkheiser says changing it could lead to more issues.
8: It works for 60 years. It allows developers to find out about problem areas before they go destroying them and upset the community.
6: The relaxed rules would remove some of the last procedural hurdles facing Trump's controversial projects in D.C. Bronin says the proposed arch near Arlington National Cemetery is one example.
7: Construction noise that would impact ceremonies and visits to Arlington National Cemetery would be completely disregarded as an adverse effect.
6: But, she says, the changes would affect historic properties in every state. Werkheiser agrees.
8: Every American who has any place in their heart that is historic or culturally significant to them should be concerned about this attempt to gut historic preservation protections.
6: The proposed language will now undergo federal review, including a 30-day public comment period. Rachel Treisman, NPR News.
0: That about puts a bow on All Things Considered tonight. I'm Grant Winterer, joined in studio by Peter Clowney. And we've got one more break to tell you what we're actually really excited about on our short little pledge drive. 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
9: We've had just a day, we got to announce this just yesterday. 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
10: Hrishikesh Hirway is best known as the host of the award-winning podcast Song Exploder, where he has an artist walk through the creation of one of their songs. But he's also a musician himself, and coming up, he talks about the writer's block he felt after one of his albums didn't get the reception he was hoping for.
11: I started to tell myself this story that, like, if it hadn't happened at this point for me, I'm like, was it really realistic? Maybe this dream that I had been working towards for, you know, over a decade was a mistake.
10: It took over a decade for him to release his own original music again. His latest album is called In the Last Hour of Light, and he will take you through his songs this hour, like this one about a big life choice.
11: When I first met my wife, I told Lindsay that I don't think that I want to have kids. 20 years later, the consequences of that decision are real.
10: Hrishikesh Hirway, today. I'm Raina Duris. This is World Cafe.
12: Live from NPR News in Washington, I'm Ryland Barton. President Trump issued a new round of tariffs this week after the Supreme Court ruled against his most sweeping tariffs earlier this year. As NPR's Danielle Kurtzleben reports, Trump is using a new legal rationale.
13: Now, to impose these new tariffs, the administration is using a law intended to counter other countries, quote, unfair trade practices. In this case, the U.S. is accusing all of its major trading partners of not doing enough to fight the use of forced labor. Now, not everyone buys that rationale. Democratic